He spent 3 years with Norman Granz as jazz at the Philharmonic from 1947 through 1950, which matched him with Roy Eldridge, Max Roach, and Charlie Parker. In 1955, he released his first recording as a leader called The Trio of Hank Jones, and he would go on, of course, to release countless recordings under his own name. In fact, we're going to begin with music from a couple of those that he did in the late 70s, starting out with music from the 1977 recording called Bop Redo. It's Hank Jones with the Thelonious Monk composition. This one's called Monk's Mood.

listening to Return to the Source, and here in the first hour, we're shining the jazz spotlight on the late pianist Hank Jones, and we just heard music from his 1978 recording on Muse Records. In fact, the title track, a tune called Groovin' High, the Dizzy Gillespie composition, featured his brother Thad Jones on cornet, Sam Jones on bass, and Mickey Roker on the drums. We started out the set with music from a 1977 recording on Muse Records by Hank Jones called Bop Redo, and we heard him on solo piano on the Thelonious Monk composition Monk's Mood. And of course, in the late 50s, Hank Jones began working at CBS. In fact, he joined the staff at CBS as a studio musician, where he worked on assignments ranging from the Ed Sullivan Show to Captain Kangaroo and everything in between. And he also, during this period, would play piano for Marilyn Monroe when she sang Happy Birthday to President John F. Kennedy at his 45th birthday celebration at Madison Square Garden in May of 1962. And I'm sure most of you have seen that video of her singing Happy Birthday. And when Jones left CBS in 1976, he embarked on a new phase in his career. He would go on to perform on 8 new recordings over the next 2 years. And in the late 70s, he became the musical director and onstage pianist for the Broadway production of the Fats Waller Review called Ain't Misbehavin'. He also began recording in the mid-70s with the Great Jazz Trio, which at the beginning included Ron Carter and Tony Williams, and later would include people like Eddie Gomez, Al Foster, Jimmy Cobb, John Petitucci, Christian McBride, and others. We're going to continue with music by Hank Jones from recordings that he led. In fact, starting out with music from the 1991 recording that features him with Mods Vending and Al Foster performing the Freddie Hubbard composition Up Jump Spring.

That's pianist Hank Jones, our spotlight artist here in the first hour of Return to the Source. That was music from the 1996 recording on Verve Records called Favors. And we heard him performing the tune written by his brother Thad Jones, A Child Is Born. And it featured Hank with George Mraz on bass, Dennis McCrill on drums, along with the Winds Jazz Orchestra at the Osaka College of Music. Before that, we heard music from the 1993 recording called Upon Reflection, the music of Thad Jones, of course, his brother. We heard him performing the tune written by Thad called The Summary, and featured George Mraz on bass and his brother Elvin Jones on the drums. We started out the set with music from the 1991 recording by the Hank Jones Trio with Mads Vinding on bass and Al Foster on drums, and we heard him performing the Freddie Hubbard composition Up Jump Spring. In fact, this recording was made in Denmark after Hank Jones had received the Danish Jazz Par Award. And of course, he was considered the dean of Detroit pianists, and he was also the pianist for a number of outstanding events throughout his career. In fact, among his many honors, he was granted the National Medal of the Arts. He also, in 1989, was named an American Jazz Master by the National Endowment for the Arts. He received a Grammy Lifetime Achievement Award, an ASCAP Jazz Living Legend Award, and a Jazz Journalists Association Lifetime Achievement Award, just to name a few. He passed away on May 16th, 2010, at the age of

91. And we're going to conclude our spotlight on Hank Jones with some of the music he made in the early 2000s, starting out with music from his 2004 recording called For My Father. And here he is with the Milt Jackson composition, SKJ.

Music by our spotlight artist here in the first hour of Return to the Source, the late pianist Hank Jones. In fact, that was music that featured him with James Moody, the James Moody and Hank Jones Quartet from their 2006 recording, Our Delight. We heard them performing the Tad Dameron composition, Good Bait, with Todd Kuhlman on the bass, Adam Nussbaum on the drums, and we started out the set with music from the 2004 recording by Hank Jones called For My Father. And we heard him performing the Milt Jackson composition SKJ with George Mraz on bass, Dennis McCrail on drums. Of course, you're listening to Return to the Source, produced at the studios of WJAB at Alabama A&M University. I'm your host, Douglas Turner, and in hour number two, you'll hear new music from the Dave Slonaker Big Band. And of course, Return to the Source is brought to you by the African American Public Radio Consortium, NPR Distribution, and the Public Radio Satellite System. Taking us into the second hour, it's new music from trumpeter Brad Good. In fact, we're going to hear the title track from his new recording that features Ernie Watts on tenor sax, Adrian Ferrugia on piano, Jay Anderson on bass, and Adam Nussbaum on the drums. The new recording is on Origin Records. We're going to hear, as we said, the title track, a tune written by Ernie Watts called Live Your Dream.

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1: In recent years, what's been making news in Texas has been front-page news around the country and sometimes the world. 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Though based in Austin, the Texas Standard is really a partnership with KACU, with journalists across the state, and with the everyday Texans who support their work. To those who've become a member, our sincerest thanks.
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welcome back to the second hour of Return to the Source. I'm your host, Douglas Turner. We're going to be shining the jazz spotlight here in the second hour on the music of the Dave Slonaker Big Band. In fact, it's led by Dave Slonaker, a film and TV orchestrator, arranger, and composer. And of course, he has orchestrated and arranged for many Hollywood composers, including John Addison, David Bell, Danny Elfman, Joe McNeely, Larry Rosenthal, and many others. His film credits include orchestration for films including Justice League, A Million Ways to Die in the West, Oz the Great and Powerful, Alice in Wonderland, Spider-Man, Night at the Museum, The Mummy Returns, and a number of others. He's also orchestrated, arranged, and composed music for TV and animation, including JAG, Murder, She Wrote, and the Tiny Toons Adventures cartoon series. He formed the Dave Slonaker Big Band in 2012 to perform his jazz compositions and arrangements, and we're going to begin with music from the first recording that his big band did, the Grammy-nominated recording, Entrada, and we're going to hear a couple of his compositions from that recording, starting out with one called Point of Departure on Return to the Source.

That's music from the Dave Slonaker Big Band. That's our spotlight artist here in the second hour. In fact, we just heard a couple of selections from the first recording by the band, a 2012 recording called Entrada, Grammy-nominated recording on Origin Records. And we heard two compositions from that recording, both of them featured, arranged and composed and conducted by Dave Slonaker. We just heard the tune Timelessness with Ed Chack on piano and Rob Lockhart on the tenor saxophone. We started out the set with the tune Point of Departure, which featured Clay Jenkins on trumpet, Bob Shepard on soprano saxophone, and Peter Erskine on the drums. And of course, in addition to his work as an orchestrator, arranger, and composer, Slonaker has also worked for many years as a freelance trombonist, and he was the instructor of low brass at the State University of New York in Genesco, New York. He's also taught master classes at a number of institutions, including USC, the Eastman School of Music, the ASCAP Television and Film Scoring Workshops, and many others. And of course, his band, the Dave Slonaker Big Band, contains some of the best musicians in Southern California. In fact, we're going to continue with music by the band, this time from their 2022 recording called Convergency. Here they are with the tune written by Slonaker. It's called Duality on Return to the Source.

listening to music by the Dave Slonaker Big Band. In fact, we just heard a couple selections from their 2022 release on Origin Records called Convergency. Of course, we heard two tunes from that recording, both of them featured by, I should say, written by Dave Slonaker, of course, arranged and conducted by him as well. We just heard the tune A Gathering Circle with Brian Scanlon on soprano saxophone, Larry Kuntz on guitar, Peter Erskine on the drums, and we started out the set with the tune Duality with Ron Stout on trumpet, Bob Shepard on alto saxophone, Ed Shack on piano. We're going to conclude our spotlight on the Dave Slonaker Big Band with music from their latest release, the 2026 release on Origin Records called Shifty Paradigms. In fact, we're going to begin with the tune, of course, written by Slonaker. It's called Dash Cam on Return to the Source.

listening to Return to the Source. And here in the second hour, we've been spotlighting the music of the Dave Slonaker Big Band, in fact, led by Dave Slonaker, arranger, composer, and conductor. We just heard a couple selections from their latest recording, the 2026 release on Origin Records called Shifty Paradigms. And we just heard the tune Coming Home, featured Brian Scanlon on alto sax, Andy Waddle on guitar. We started out the set with the tune Dash Cam, featured Ido Mashula on valve trombone and Tom Luer on tenor sax. And of course, you've been listening to Return to the Source, produced at the studios of WJAB at Alabama A&M University. I'm your host, Douglas Turner. Return to the Source is brought to you by the African American Public Radio Consortium, NPR Distribution, and the Public Radio Satellite System. Taking us into the final hour, it's music from the latest recording by pianist Emmett Cohen. In fact, this one is featuring him with Tevin Pinnicott on tenor saxophone, Jeremy Pelt on trumpet. Also features Yasushi Nakamura on bass and Joe Farnsworth on the drums. Here they are with the tune written by Emmett Cohen, one called Universal Truth, the title track from his latest recording.

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Time for me to get out of here. 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

Okay, well, you know who that was. Early Diana Krall from an album, All For You, dedicated to Nat King Cole. To remind this, maybe I don't need to remind this audience, but I need to tell people of an uncertain age, Nat Cole was one of the greatest jazz pianists that ever lived. He had influence across the spectrum from Bill Evans to every other jazz pianist. It's just one of those things that he became tied up with his vocalizing. And, you know, of course, you can still hear Nat Cole singing on Muzak in the grocery store. And I guess his music will never stop. And Diana Krall wanted to pay tribute with this album, which she did. We heard Baby, Baby All the Time and the Boulevard of Broken Dreams. Oh, my. Now, All That Jazz continues. From 89.7 KECU-FM, Dr. Jazz, your host, with John Haley Sims, Zoot Sims, with Harry Sweets Edison on the Pablo label. Title of the album is Just Friends. We'll hear the title cut and then Blue Skies.

Mercy, Percy. Just Friends, John Haley Sims. Zoot Sims and Harry Sweets Edison. Both of them long gone, God rest the beautiful soul. But what music, man. By the way, Zoot on tenor and soprano saxophone, on electric and then conventional piano, Roger Kellaway. And that rock hard bass, woo. John Hurd, who gave up the, can you believe it? He gave this up to become a sculptor and artist, and he is a wonderful painter. He's painted a lot of jazz musicians, and he's done sculpture of a lot of great musicians. I happen to have a bust of Duke Ellington. He did. Magnificent. Drums, Jimmy Smith. On the Pablo label, that was swallowed up by Fantasy, and that was swallowed up by Norman Lear's Behemoth, and so there's no telling whether or not that'll ever reappear on compact disc. Just Friends. Well, by special request, we're having another hit of the Nolans Gumbo Kings. These great guys are from the Metroplex, and I'm here to tell you this is the best traditional Dixieland band operational today as we speak. They're all professional musicians who have worked a long time, you know, paying their dues, honing their chops, and whatever. The only sad note is that one of the original members, the bass player Kirby Stewart, died suddenly, and he's no longer with us. However, the music's there, Tin Roof Blues and Maggie.

Well, that don't cheer you up. There's something wrong with your ear pan being connected to your leg pan. That's so, well, Margie and the Tin Roof Blues by the Nolans Gumbo Kings. And they can be heard in the Metroplex regularly. Go to their website, which is www.gumbokings.com. You can find their itinerary. You can get some more of their records. Trust me, if you don't like them, if you get the records and don't like them, send them to me and I will gladly refund your money. We'll see that they have a happy, happy home. Well, you know, we can't get this far into any show without a big band thing. This is one of the last recordings made by the great arranger, composer, cornet player, band leader, and genius, Thad Jones. It is with the Swedish Radio Jazz Group, so we are now talking about musicians that have been inspired by the American idiom and by the genius Thad Jones. The first selection, both selections, will be Thad Jones' compositions and arrangements. The first one is 61st and Rich It, R-I-C-H, It. And the second one is The Waltz You Swang for Me.

Wow. The Swedish radio jazz group with Mel Lewis and John Faddis starring and Thad Jones conducting. Greetings and salutations on the Biograph label. That's a very, very old label. It looks Victorian as far as the logo. But it's Biograph Records, 16 River Street, Chatham, New York, 12037. And all that jazz continues with what I'm sure you feel like you deserve, which is to be chilled out considerably. This is part one of Keith Jarrett's Cologne Concert. Be sure and stick with us. There's some more goodies I know you would love to hear.

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This time in the Global Village, we've got some new music, some classic recordings, and some birthdays to celebrate, including that of guitarist Nate Najjar, and we'll hear him doing a tribute to some classic Brazilian stuff that another guitarist, Charlie Bird, did. It is also the birthday of singer and songwriter and leader of Ladysmith Black Mambazo, as we remember Joseph Shabalala. We'll get things underway with one of those songs that he wrote with Ladysmith and special guest Zap Mama as we begin this visit to the Global Village.

Do you kiss me? Before I'm going, don't you kiss me nice, nice. Before I'm going, don't you kiss me nice, nice.

New music here in the Global Village from Ancient Future, from their Purple Spirits album, drawing on a number of different influences from Nirvana, from Jimi Hendrix, and in that particular case, doing a tribute to oboe player Paul McCandless, who was one of the founding members of the World's Chamber Ensemble Oregon. And he was a guest on that piece called East of the Sun, music from Ancient Future and their Purple Spirits album. In front of that, we heard some music from Marisa, part of and perhaps the leading member of a new generation of singers who helped to inspire a revival of fado music in Portugal, but not really content to just do the traditional sound, as you could hear in that particular piece, The Desert, that taken from her album Fado Curvo. We heard a really lovely piece from the group Kitka. They are a women's vocal ensemble based in Oakland, California, but they draw on Balkan and Eastern European and Slavic music for their work. Their 14th and a recent release called Kolo, and a song from Georgia that is a tribute to the capital city of Georgia, Tbilisi, and quite an evocative one it is. Music from Kitka. And we started with Ladysmith Black Mambazo, the birthday today of Joseph Shabalala, who helped put that group together. Wrote a lot of the songs that Ladysmith recorded, and just a key figure in the sound of that group and helping to introduce the music of Ladysmith Black Mambazo around the world. Remembering him for his birthday, he passed away in 2020, but born on this date in 1940. And they're one of his tunes, Hello My Baby, from the album Long Walk to Freedom, with there were actually a whole lot of special guests on that particular album, but on that particular song, it was the vocal group Zap Mama helping out. As we say hello this time here in the Global Village, I'm Chris Heim, and we've got another birthday that we're noting, and that is of guitarist Nate Najjar. And after a short break, we will dip into an album he did called Jazz Samba Pra Sempre. It was a salute to the album Jazz Samba that guitarist Charlie Bird did along with Stan Getz. It was really the introduction for American audiences into this new sound coming out of Brazil called Bossa Nova. And Nate went back and redid that whole album, his own version of that whole album, and pretty serious about it. He used the guitar that Charlie Bird played. The bassist on this album plays the same bass that the bassist on the Jazz Samba album played, and the drummer, Chuck Redd, worked with Charlie Bird for actually several decades. So pretty serious about this tribute, and we'll hear Desafinado from it when we're back in just a minute here in the Global Village.

You have to love some of the song selections of the Steel Pan Group. Throughout this month, we've been celebrating Steel Pan Month here in the Global Village, and there's some music from Vought 19 Fonclair Steel Orchestra from the album Pan Jazz and Calypso with their version of Never Can Say Goodbye. Jackson 5 originally recorded that, and then Gloria Gaynor had a great hit with that tune as well, and they're Vought 19 doing their version of it. We also heard a new release from Joey Quiñones, a mix of kind of soul and then also some ska and rocksteady things that they do on an album called In a Soul Steady Situation, and we heard Don't Be Late from that, from the group Nation Beats with their own unique and contemporary take on music from Brazil. We heard Mofo, that from the Archaic Humans album, and Nate Najjar, a little bit of music from the guitarist for his birthday today, and there his salute to the Jazz Samba album that really helped to introduce American listeners to bossa nova. Stan Getz and Charlie Bird would go their separate ways, and Stan Getz would have the big hit with Girl from Ipanema, but it was Charlie Bird who really introduced Stan Getz to that music, and had a big role in the Jazz Samba album. Nate Najjar saluting him by redoing the whole album. They released Jazz Samba Pra Sempre, and we heard Desafinado from that. And that here in the Global Village, I'm Chris Heim. Short break, and then we'll get to a little bit more from Ladysmith Black Mambazo to remember Joseph Shabalala for his birthday. And we'll get to a release, Shaka Zulu Revisited. It marked the 30th anniversary of the Shaka Zulu album. It was recorded in 1987 on the heels of Graceland and helped to introduce Ladysmith to a much wider international audience. 30 years later, members of the group would return to that whole album and redo it, and we'll hear their later version of some music from that release coming up in just a minute. Then we're back in the Global Village. He's over.

0: some different sounds from South Africa that time. There at the end from BCUC, Bantu Continua Uhuru Consciousness, from an album that came out earlier this year called The Road Is Never Easy. And from that we heard Amanka Mandela, and Golgotha was from Ladysmith Black Mambazo as they revisited a classic album they originally recorded in 1987, the Shaka Zulu album. As we've been marking the birthday of Joseph Shabalala, the founder and one of the great figures of that group and of South African music. And with that, that's it for this visit here to the Global Village. 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

Hello there. Welcome to Exploring Music. This is Bill McLachlan. Our theme this week is music fit for a king. And by way of explanation of that theme, let me say that when I was going through college, I took a little bit of time away from harmony and counterpoint classes to go study some sociology with a man named Dr. Johnson, who was very interested in what he referred to as the social condition of art. And he was talking about economics. He wanted to know who was paying the piper. And he wanted to get to the bottom of the question of whether the person who paid the piper called the tune. In other words, if a king commissions a composer to make a piece of music, does the piece of music reflect the king's desire and style of life and fashion and favorite dance steps, that sort of thing? So we'll inquire into these questions as we go along through this week, but mostly we're just going to have a ball listening to some glorious music and, in most cases, giving credit where credit is well due to the people who commissioned these great pieces, to the people who paid the piper. Starting with George I of England, who was born in 1660 under the name Georg Ludwig. George was the Duke of Brunswick-Lüneburg. It's easy enough to just think of Hanover. That'll come close enough. North Germany. And he was not once, but twice, the employer of George Frederick Handel. Let's hear a piece, probably the most famous piece composed by Handel for King George. This dates from 1717. Here's just a little sample of, oh, you already know what it is.

That's right. You got it. It's the hornpipe from the Water Music of George Frideric Handel. Music first heard on the 17th of July, 1717. And I have a report from a London paper 2 days later. The Daily Current on the 19th of July reports that 2 days earlier in the evening, George I and other members of his court had traveled upriver from Whitehall to Chelsea. And I'll quote here. A city's company barge was employed for the music, wherein were 50 instruments of all sorts who played the finest symphonies composed express for this occasion by Mr. Handel, which they spell H-E-N-D-E-L. This music His Majesty liked so well that he caused it to be played over 3 times in going and returning. Yep, George I loved the music of George Frideric Handel. But they'd had differences of opinion, and a little bit more than that, in fact. You see, when young Handel had returned to Germany from his early studies around 1710 or so, in Italy, he won a terrific position. He became court composer to the court in Hanover, and his boss there was the Duke, Georg Ludwig. Now, our composer, George Frideric Handel, was an ambitious young lad, and very shortly after taking this position in Hanover, he got an offer from London. They said, come to us and produce one of your new Italian operas. You see, that's the style he had learned when he was spending time in Rome. So George Frideric Handel goes to George Ludwig, his boss, and says, boss, I'd like to go to London. This is a terrific opportunity. I'll just be gone about, 6 weeks, maybe 2 months at most. But in fact, he was gone over a year. Somehow or another, his duke received Handel with some favor when he came back. He apologized and said, I'm sorry, boss, I got carried away. And everything was hunky-dory for about another year until once again there came an offer from London, and Handel said, now, I know the last time I stayed away a little bit longer than I expected to, but please, please, please, can I go again? And Georg Ludwig said, all right, but don't stay too long. So there goes Handel off to England, and once again he stayed too long until fate caught up with him. Well, not just fate, but also an act of Parliament, which brought his former employer, Georg Ludwig, to England as George I. Boy, talk about being up the Thames without a paddle. George can't go home to Hanover. He can't stay there. His old boss is his new king. What to do? The only thing he could do was write a beautiful piece of music. We've heard just one little bit of that. That was played by the Concertus Musicus Wien, which prides itself on using copies of original 18th century instruments. So what we heard, it sounds a little rough by modern standards. Those were horns without valves, oboes without as many keys as we're used to. That might sound a little rough, but that's probably what delighted the king so much, the sound we just heard. Well, let's stay with this same royal family, the Hanoverian kings in England. In 1727, George I, Handel's old boss twice over, died, and his son, George II, became king. Let's hear Handel's coronation anthem called Zadok the Priest.

God save the king. Long live the king. May the king live forever. Amen. Alleluia. There is a composer who knew his audience. We've just heard Zadok the Priest, a coronation anthem of George Frederick Handel, written for George II as he was crowned King of England in Westminster Abbey. We just heard the Academy and Chorus of St. Martin in the Fields under Neville Marriner. And they sound terrific, but they're a little bit small in size by Handel standards. For his first performance, he had 200 performers, 160 instrumentalists, and 47 singers, all members of the Chapel Royal, because anything less would have been heard in Westminster Abbey. These Alleluias were enthusiastically admired at the rehearsal on the 6th of October, but unfortunately, when the coronation service came, the organization was badly run. I'm reading the notes of Robert Jordan here. This is fascinating. The anthems were sung out of tune, and the whole thing was a state of disarray, he writes, worthy of a Hogarth drawing. And William Wake, the Archbishop of Canterbury, wrote on his order of service, "The anthems are in confusion. All is irregular in the music," but not in the performance we just heard. George II, born in Germany like his father, 1683, just 2 years older than Handel, never developed a very good command of the English language, but he was noted for his bravery in battle. I'm looking now at a description which calls him the only modern English sovereign to command troops in the field. I guess this usage of modern means not Henry V, but George II did take his army and defeat the French at a battle in Germany in the town of Dettingen, 1743. He was leading what he called the Pragmatic Army. It was made up of English, Austrian, and Hanoverian troops, because at that time, the early 18th century, there were royal intermarriages and religious disagreements that were so fraught that it was impossible to say who would be your next king. This battle of George II was conclusive and led to a peace, the Treaty of Aix-la-Chapelle, 1748. And our next piece of music was written for the celebration of that treaty. It's a work called Music for the Royal Fireworks, composed in 1749, a tremendous fireworks display in London, right at the River Thames, and once again, the composer, George Frederick Handel. Let's hear, the overture is wonderful. We should not miss that. And let's go to a slow movement, a Siciliana, which celebrates the piece, and then finally an Allegro, which talks about the rejoicing afterwards. This will be a modern instrument orchestra. Here's Orpheus to play Music for the Royal Fireworks.

That was the Orpheus Chamber Orchestra playing music for the Royal Fireworks. That performance also is a little bit lacking by Handel's standards. He wanted 9 trumpets, 3 timpani players, 9 horns, 24 oboe players, and 12 bassoons, and then eventually decided on adding a few string instruments. Music composed in 1749 to celebrate the Peace of Aix-la-Chapelle, which brought peace to England and France. Well, at least for 6 months or so. Of course, the war went on. We know it on this side of the Atlantic as the French and Indian War of the 1750s and 60s, which takes us past the time of Handel and past the time of George II. Takes us to George III, George Washington on our side of the Atlantic, and our next composer. But let me tell you first that you're tuned into Exploring Music, and our theme this week is Music Fit for a King. Write to us. Tell us how you like the show. Write to us at exploringmusic@wfmt.com. Well, I think that's enough of the Hanoverian kings for a moment. Let's go pick up our next composer. Joseph Haydn was born 1732, the same year as George Washington, born not in Tidewater, Virginia, but in Austria. Haydn was one of the original Vienna choir boys. He was recruited by a parish priest sent to Vienna to sing in the cathedral choir, which was great until his voice broke, and then he was out on the street at the age of 15 or 16. Haydn was never actually a great performer, but he was a brilliant composer. Therefore, it was with great relish that Haydn took a position in 1762 as the Kapellmeister, sort of the music director to a Hungarian nobleman, magnificent fellow. In fact, he called himself Miklos the Magnificent. Esterházy was the last name, and Miklos loved to play an instrument called the baritone. This baritone is spelled B-A-R-Y-T-O-N. It's a stringed instrument, a kind of viola with a very different kind of sound. And Miklos was mad for playing the baritone. In fact, he commanded his new composer, and I'm quoting, to fling himself more diligently than hitherto into composition, and particularly into writing pieces that can be played on the gamba, of which we have still seen very few. In other words, okay, new boy on the block, get busy. Here's a piece for baritone, viola, and cello

Charming music, isn't it? And what was that combination? Well, we were listening to a baritone, a viola, and a cello. They were played by Balázs Kakuk. He was playing the baritone. Peter Lukács playing the viola. And Tibor Pakanyi was playing the cello. The baritone, a stringed instrument from the viola family, which was the favorite instrument of Prince Miklos the Magnificent Esterházy, the new employer of young Josef Haydn. Piece written in the early 1760s. So in answer to the question, does the person who pays the piper call the tune? In this case, we can hear very definitely that Prince Miklos was asking for music that he would play himself. Prince Miklos also boasted one of the greatest orchestras in Europe, and he turned Haydn loose on that with amazing results. Haydn wrote over 104 symphonies. He must have written them, I'm guessing without counting, 80 of them for Esterházy. Let's hear the first of these pieces, which he made for his new boss. This is from a set that tells about morning, noon, and night. We'll hear Le Matin.

wonderful. Trevor Pinnick at the harpsichord and also directing the English concert in a performance of the Symphony in D Major, Symphony No. 6 of Joseph Haydn called Le Matin, Morning. That opening adagio of the first movement actually depicts a sunrise. I'm looking at the personnel of the English concert, which I heard playing. There are a lot of stars here in the early instruments group. Simon Standage was the solo violinist. Lisa Beznosiak was playing the flute all the way through. We heard her right away in the first movement. Cello player was Jaap ter Linden. They're all stars in that group. Marvelous ensemble, the English concert under Trevor Pinnick. Well, that's all the time we have for music today. We're exploring the theme music fit for a king, or I suppose in this case for a prince in the case of Esterhazy. In tomorrow's show, we're going all the way back to 1589 to hear music written for the wedding of Fernando de Medici and the Princess of France. We'll also hear a delightful entertainment devised by Lully and Molière to beguile Louis XIV of Versailles. And I think we'll even step into the 20th century and see the effect that piece, Le Bourgeois Gentilhomme, had on Richard Strauss right after he wrote Der Rosenkavalier. That's all tomorrow. Hope you can join us then. In the meantime, don't touch the dial. You know about that. Stay here. Exploring Music is produced by Sidney Gillard at WFMT in Chicago and produced and engineered by Bill Sigmund at Digital Island Studios here in New York City. Our production assistants are Ella Pinsloop, Eric Opland, Adela Skoronsky, and Weston Williams. Rebecca Neistat is the WFMT production and syndication manager. Exploring Music is made possible by the generous support of the Paul M. Angel Family Foundation, Helen So, the Earl and Brenda Shapiro family, Mr. and Mrs. William G. Brown, Eugene Jarvis and Sasha Gerritsen, the Julian Family Foundation, and the listener supporters of WFMT. I'm Bill McLaughlin. 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

This is Chris Cummings, and I love coffee with KCU because it's great fellowship. There's some amazing people that show up, and I hear super cool stories. 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
1: In 2024, composer Kevin Lau and his wife welcomed their new baby boy, Robin, to the world. Shortly thereafter, Robin was diagnosed with a rare disorder and needed a liver transplant. Lau's wife donated part of her liver to save their son's life. 6 months later, the whole family were finally able to go home. Lau said they felt relief and gratitude, but also battered and haunted by what they had endured. He wrote this music during that emotional time. From APM, American Public Media, this is Performance Today. I'm Valerie Kaler. On the way, the Poesis Quartet play a work they commissioned from Kevin Lau, a string quartet called Surfacing.
2: Live from NPR News, I'm Dale Willman. Iranian state media says the country's Revolutionary Guard attacked U.S. bases in Jordan Sunday with ballistic missiles. Iran says the attack was in response to a U.S. military attack on two Iranian launchers on Larak Island in the Strait of Hormuz. The attacks follow weeks of relative calm and strikes between the two countries. NPR's Hadil Al-Shalchi reports.
3: U.S. Central Command said that the U.S. forces struck after observing the Islamic Revolutionary Guard Corps forces preparing to launch rockets with sea mines into the Strait of Hormuz. It said the U.S. military had completed clearing sea mines from the Strait's international shipping routes last week. Iranian state media said that a U.S. drone carried out the attack, and the Revolutionary Guard said there were deaths among its fighters. Larak Island is primarily used as an Iranian military post. Iran has normally responded by targeting U.S. installations in the Gulf and Jordan. Hadil Al-Shalchi, NPR News, Istanbul.
2: State Department spokesperson Tommy Pigott says 85 Americans are missing following devastating flash floods in Nepal and Tibet Wednesday. 9 Americans have been evacuated from the region. The flooding has killed more than 900, and now people are trying to get back to a normal life. Pigott says the U.S. is helping.
4: Nepal government, we're coordinating with them on what they need. We have activated from the State Department $3.6 million in emergency humanitarian assistance. That includes up to 3 months of emergency food for up to 10,000 flood-affected households. So we have immediately activated that. We actually have the first U.S. assistance on the ground already to address this humanitarian disaster.
2: Pigott was speaking on ABC's This Week. The National Park Service says about 15 people may be missing following flash flooding on Saturday in the Grand Canyon, and one person is dead. Dozens of other people were also evacuated from inside the canyon. High water destroyed footbridges over a creek that flows into the Colorado River and shoved boulders and debris downstream. Starting Monday, tourists will not be allowed to stay overnight at the lodges in the park. The price of French fries and funnel cake at the Minnesota State Fair is going up. But as NPR's Scott Horsley reports, the price of corn dogs is down this year.
5: There are many ways to measure inflation. Economist Tyler Shipper at the University of St. Thomas has been tracking prices at the Minnesota State Fair to compile what he calls the on-a-stick price index.
6: Whenever people go to the fair, it's an interesting event because people are generally not thinking about pinching every dollar and every cent, but they still certainly see it because it's an affordability issue for them.
5: The price of fried Oreos is up sharply this year, but cheese curd prices are flat. The overall cost of living on a stick is up just over 3% from a year ago. That's a smaller annual increase than the two previous years, suggesting that fairground inflation is cooling, but still hotter than most people would like. Scott Horsley, NPR News, Washington.
2: And you're listening to NPR News. Hundreds of people attended a funeral in Haiti Sunday for four people killed during a brutal attack near the capital last week. 47 people died in that attack, and its brutal nature shocked many residents accustomed to gang violence there. The gangs also abducted more than 50 other people. Some have since been released. Hours after it was launched from the Kennedy Space Center in Florida, NASA's newest space telescope reports that all systems are nominal. The craft is now on its journey to a new home, a million miles from Earth. Central Florida Public Media's Brendan Byrne has more.
7: The Roman Space Telescope hitched a ride on a SpaceX Falcon Heavy rocket, launching the 18,000-pound telescope that's about the size of a tour bus. NASA's Jackie Townsend said it went exactly as planned.
8: What a glorious dawn launch. And the ride was magnificent.
7: Just hours after liftoff, the spacecraft began opening its solar panels and other instruments and is performing as expected. It will take Roman about 3 months to get to its final destination in space, with the first observations coming before the end of the year. The observatory is on the hunt for dark matter and dark energy, which could change our understanding of how the universe works. It's also expected to identify over 100,000 planets orbiting other stars. For NPR News, I'm Brendan Byrne in Orlando.
2: Moviegoers still haven't had enough of Spidey. In its fifth weekend on North American movie screens, Spider-Man Brand New Day remained in first place, bringing in $22.2 million this weekend. Its worldwide total has now grown to $2.3 billion. That makes it the fourth highest grossing film of all time. Coyote and Acme debuted in second with $15.5 million in domestic ticket sales. I'm Dale Willman, NPR News.
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10: 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I'm Valerie Kaler. Composer Kevin Lau usually prefers to keep his artistic life and his personal life separate. But in 2024, that proved to be impossible. He and his wife had just welcomed their son Robin into their lives. And at 2 months old, Robin was diagnosed with a rare disease and required a liver transplant. Lau's wife stepped up. She donated part of her liver and saved their son's life. After 6 months in the hospital, the entire family was finally able to return home. Lau recalls feeling full of relief and gratitude, but also battered and haunted by what they'd endured. Out of that deeply personal experience came the artistic creation we're about to hear, a string quartet called Surfacing, inspired by a sensation Lau describes as, quote, a kind of giant euphoria, the feeling of emerging from the abyss into a bright, almost impossibly open space. At times, there's a violence in this surfacing, like a gasp of air after being underwater for too long. The Poesis Quartet is in concert at the Caramore Center for Music and the Arts, playing Surfacing, the String Quartet No. 7 by Kevin Lau.

Kevin Lau wrote his string quartet number 7 immediately after his newborn son survived a serious health condition. He dubbed that final melody the Robin theme after his son Robin. Music of healing and defiant recovery, string quartet number 7 called Surfacing by Kevin Lau. We heard it played by the Poesis Quartet in concert at the Caramore Center for Music and the Arts in Katona, New York. And by the way, Poesis Quartet requested that work from Kevin Lau as their first ever commission. They previously performed his quartet number 3 at the St. Paul String Quartet Competition, where they won the gold medal. Lau's new string quartet number 7, which we just heard, was part of their prize-winning final concert program at the 2025 Banff International String Quartet Competition. In a moment, looking back at La Belle Époque through a lens darkly. 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

In 1900, France was entering the fourth decade of what would later be called La Belle Époque, the beautiful era, a long stretch of relative peace after the Franco-Prussian War. That beautiful era came to a crashing halt when France entered World War I in 1914. When the war ended in November of 1918, well over a million French soldiers were dead, millions more wounded, entire regions of northern France reduced to craters and mud. And Paris had survived physically, but the glittering Belle Époque they'd known, Strauss waltzes and champagne, all soft edges, that was gone. Just a few months after the end of the war, Maurice Ravel started writing the piece we're going to hear next. He was remembering those decadent days of La Belle Époque, elegantly dressed elites in their gilded ballrooms, dancing to music of a bygone era. But he was looking back at it through the bloody, smoky haze of war. As he tried to write what he called his homage to the Viennese waltz, Ravel said he himself was spinning in a sort of frantic waltz, and his tribute has become, to many, a symbol of war's inescapable whirlpool. Dalia Stasevska conducts the Frankfurt Radio Symphony Orchestra in Maurice Ravel's La Valse.

There's almost a frantic edge to that music, a luridly colored top pirouetting on the table, perilously close to spinning itself off the edge of the world. Maurice Ravel's La Valse. Dalia Stasevska conducted the Frankfurt Radio Symphony Orchestra in the Grand Hall of Frankfurt's Old Opera House. Stasevska was born in Kyiv. Even though she grew up in Finland, she feels a strong connection with her Ukrainian heritage. Several years ago, Stasevska and her brothers established a humanitarian foundation to bring supplies into Ukraine. They've provided things like sleeping bags, stoves, medications, even vehicles. In October of 2022, Stasevska drove a truck of supplies into Ukraine. Then she stayed to conduct the International Symphony Orchestra Lviv in concert. She's made several other truck deliveries to the border since then, all while maintaining a robust international conducting career. Conductor Dalia Stasevska. In a moment, Wolfie's got your back, Michael. 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

In Salzburg, Austria, in the 1780s, the big composer in town was Michael Haydn, kid brother of the more famous Joseph Haydn. The archbishop, who was everybody's boss in that town, had asked Michael Haydn to write a set of duets for violin and viola. But Haydn got terribly sick at the time of this assignment, so sick he was not able to work. But if he was late with the pieces that the archbishop had asked for, he might lose his job. Michael Haydn turned to a friend for help, a young man who knew a thing or two about writing music and about working for that archbishop. It was 27-year-old W.A. Mozart. Mozart wrote two pieces to help Haydn finish out that commission. He let Haydn take them to the archbishop and say they were his. It was decades later that the scholars figured out what had happened, and we now know that this music we're about to hear was actually written by Mozart. Let's drop in on a concert in Athens, Georgia. Frank Huang playing violin, Cynthia Phelps is the violist. The string duo Number One by Mozart.

When that piece came out in 1783, it was under the name of composer Michael Haydn. The duo was part of a set of six he supposedly wrote for the archbishop he worked for in Salzburg. But that particular duet was actually written by Haydn's good pal, Mozart, who stepped in as a pinch hitter to get the commission done when Haydn fell sick. It was many years later when scholars finally realized that Mozart wrote the music we just heard. The string duo, number one. We heard it from a concert at the University of Georgia Performing Arts Center in Athens, Georgia. Frank Wong played violin and Cynthia Phelps was the violist. Our broadcast of that performance in Athens was made possible by Greg and Jennifer Holcomb.

0: Our technical director here at PT is Craig Thorson. Jean Barron is our technical producer. Our director of media production and operations is Elizabeth Iverson. The senior director of media operations for APM is Josh Kubasta. And we had engineering help this week from Josh Savageau, Michael Osborne, Cameron Wiley, and Michael DeMarc. 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I'm Valerie Kaler. 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
1: Conductor Christian Macellaro is on the way with music by Ernest Chausson.
2: For me, the Chausson poem is a work that describes a personal struggle, describes a personal journey from the very first notes that are so soft and so quiet

Czech composer Bedřich Smetana was 30 years old when he wrote that in 1855. And it's not just beautifully abstract music. He was trying to make some sense of life and death, not to put too fine a point on it. 10 of Smetana's siblings and half-siblings had died. 2 of his dear children had died. And when his 4-year-old daughter, Bedřiška, passed away, Smetana reached a breaking point. He poured his artistic soul into that piano trio. We heard the second movement played by pianist Chelsea Wang, violinist Richard Lin, and cellist Jonathan Swenson from a performance at Music at Menlo.

a moment, if you build it, they will come. Bringing a chamber music series to Cooperstown, New York. 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

Flutist Linda Chasis had built an international career for herself, traveling the world to study and perform and teach. But she started to realize that the globe-hopping life of a touring musician was not sustainable for her and her family. So she decided, instead of going out into the world to find and make music, she would bring the music to her and her entire community, and now us. In 1999, she organized a small festival in the village of Cooperstown in the rolling hills of central New York. A night and a day and a night of performances that first year. In the years since, Cooperstown has welcomed ensembles like the Moreau Quartet, the Jasper Quartet, Imani Wins, the Lysander Trio, and soloists like Rachel Barton Pine and Nick Kanellakis. In short, a real who's who of classical luminaries. Pianist Richard Good has been part of the festival several times, and it was there in Cooperstown at the Otisaga Resort near the southern tip of Otsego Lake in central New York that he played the piece we're about to hear, Beethoven's Sonata No. 31, with Richard Good at the Cooperstown Summer Music Festival.

As Beethoven progressively lost his hearing, he often found it easier to communicate with others using what he called his conversation books. People would write down their side of the conversation, and Beethoven would then say his part out loud. As you might imagine, someone with a head as full of music as Beethoven's would also use those conversation books to jot down any musical ideas that happened to surface. Some of those thoughts became the Sonata No. 31. We heard pianist Richard Good playing that Beethoven sonata at the Cooperstown Summer Music Festival in the village of Cooperstown, New York. Yep, same Cooperstown that's home to the Baseball Hall of Fame and Museum. Walking distance from the concert venue, the Otisaga Resort Hotel. Richard Good has made a name for himself partly by performing and recording all 32 of Beethoven's sonatas. He said his preoccupation with that music focused his artistic energies. Quote, "When you're immersed in Beethoven, you feel that he's right in the center and everything else is radiating out from him." Pianist Richard Good. In a moment, how music makes it possible to have a personal journey through someone else's struggles. 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

0: Christian Macellaro has been exploring the poem by Ernest Chausson throughout his career, originally as a violinist and now as a conductor. He says the poem is the story of an individual's personal struggle.
1: I use it as a way of having my own personal journey through the piece. And I always love being part of creating a new journey and to be able to create once again a new story and once again a new picture and once again a new poem, but using the same music. And I feel like it's never ending, the possibility of where this music takes me in that moment.
0: Romanian-born conductor Christian

Macellaro. He's leading the Cincinnati Symphony Orchestra. And out in front are former P.T. Young artist, violinist Randall Goosby, playing the poem by Ernest Chausson.

A sweet and slightly ambiguous end to that poem, written in 1896 by French composer Ernest Chausson. Christian Macellaro led the Cincinnati Symphony Orchestra in concert in Cincinnati, Ohio. And the featured violinist was a former P.T. Young artist, Randall Gooseby. Gooseby was recently appointed the inaugural community artist in residence for the Cincinnati Symphony. Over his 3-year residency, he'll collaborate with the orchestra and the greater community. Lots of public concerts and events with local students are planned, as well as subscription concerts with the CSO and Christian Macellaro. Looking forward to seeing what blossoms between Randall Gooseby and the Cincinnati music scene in the years to come. Our staff here at PT is senior producer Catherine Slusher, producers Megan Oglesby and Kathleen Bradbury, associate producer John Goman, music blogger David Kemp. Our classical digital producer is Inez Guanches. 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
1: Thanks for tuning in. I'm Katie Pintoha. KECU would like to invite you here to the station for Coffee with KECU this Friday at 8:30 a.m. Join us for coffee and community here on ACU's campus Friday morning at 8:30 a.m. Coffee and muffins will be provided by Monk's Coffee Shop. 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

0: This is Fresh Air. I'm David Bean Cooley. Tim Curry, the British actor who starred in the original stage and movie versions of the Rocky Horror Show in the 1970s, died Tuesday. He was 80 years old. In Rocky Horror, Curry played flamboyant extraterrestrial mad scientist Frank N. Furter, who believed in sexual freedom and fluid sexual identities.
1: Come up to the lab and see what's on the slab. I see you shiver with anticipation.
0: The film, The Rocky Horror Picture Show, based on the hit London stage musical, became a cult hit. And in midnight movie showings, Tim Curry's aggressively outrageous starring role found a loyal new audience. 50 years later, The Rocky Horror Picture Show still figures in some local midnight screenings around the country, and a revival of the original stage musical continues its Broadway run through February. And though it was Tim Curry's most famous role, it was by no means his only one. He also played Pennywise in the original ABC miniseries version of Stephen King's It, an uptight professor in the TV series Kinsey, co-starred in the movies Annie, Clue, and The Shout, joined the Muppets as Long John Silver in Muppet Treasure Island, and played King Arthur in the original Broadway production of Monty Python's Spamalot. And he recorded several rock albums in the 1970s and scored one hit in England with I Do the Rock, a song that was very much of its time. And its time was 1979. John and Yoko, farming beef, raising, plotting,

0: In addition to singing, Tim Curry also went into the recording studio as an actor, providing voices for such animated features as the Rugrats movie and the Wild Thornberrys. After he suffered a serious stroke in 2012, which confined him to a wheelchair, Curry relied on voice acting for the bulk of his roles the remainder of his career. Terry Gross spoke to Tim Curry in 2005 when he was about to star in the Broadway musical Monty Python's Spamalot, playing King Arthur. The show was directed by Mike Nichols. Here's a song from the cast recording. This is a self-help spoof called Find Your Grail.
1: When your life seems to drift, when we all need a lift, trim your sail, you won't fail. Find your grail.

0: How did you get the part of King Arthur in Spamalot?
1: Sort of sideways, really, I guess. I've known Eric Idle a long time, one of the original Pythons, and he now lives in Los Angeles, as do I. And so we see each other quite a bit. And in fact, the summer before last, we were hoping to do a film together, which he had written and was going to direct, which was a kind of demolition of every Miramax movie ever made, called The Remains of the Piano. And that never quite happened because the money... It's a good title, isn't
0: very
1: it?
0: Very good, very good.
1: I was going to play the Reverend Whoopsie. And Robin Williams was going to play Vanessa Redgrave in Howard's End. I loved his lines, which were stuff like, you, I haven't met you before. You shall have the teacup when I go. No, you shall have the grand piano. Oh, no, you shall have the house. So that never happened, but he said, I think it looks like we are finally going to get to do the musical version of Monty Python and the Holy Grail, and we're going to call it Spamalot. And first of all, I thought that was just terribly funny. But I also thought, oh, well, you know, I'll believe it when it happens. And then suddenly Mike Nichols was directing it, and they put David Hyde Pierce and Hank Azaria and I and a couple of other people on a plane from California, and we came into New York, and we sat down and read it with a bunch of other people from New York, some of whom are in the play. And it just went like gangbusters, and I guess the next day I was going to be King Arthur.
0: So Spamalot incorporates some classic Monty Python bits in it. That I assume a lot of people in the audience probably know by heart. What kind of response do you get when you get to the classic parts?
1: It's quite interesting because the audience always sort of contains some core of Monty Python fans who see stuff coming, you know, and react with great whoops of joy. And then settle down to see it unfold. I mean, they're hugely welcoming, and then they really want to see it happen. I mean, happily, they're not talking along with it, because that would, you know, that would need a spanking. But but they love it, and they see it coming, and they are thrilled to see characters and sketches that they recognize.
0: You knew the Monty Python material, and the audience knows a lot of the Monty Python material. But do you know a lot of the early Nichols and May sketches?
1: I do. I was always a fan, and so it was sort of very interesting for me to work with him. And he has a first of all, every note that you ever get from Mike is preceded by, "That was wonderful." That was wonderful. One small thing. So you're given this enormous sort of sense of entitlement, and then something tiny and completely accurate is lodged like a little sort of Navajo arrow in your brain. And what his great note, I think, because I was playing it pretty broadly at the beginning, because so much of it is like something that we in England call pantomime and sort of is part of vaudeville, really. And his first note and recurring note to me is, yes, that's great. It's, you know, it's very funny. Now let's make it true. And I think that's his great gift to this material, is that he's given it a great big sort of beating Arthurian heart. And that's an extra dimension that you just sort of don't expect. And of course also makes it so much more interesting to play.
2: Tim Curry speaking with Terry Gross in 2005. More after a break. This is Fresh Air.

0: This is Fresh Air. Let's get back to Terry's 2005 interview with Tim Curry. The star of the Rocky Horror Picture Show died Tuesday at age 80. In Rocky Horror, he played Frankenfurter, a mad scientist from another planet, self-described as a sweet transvestite from transsexual Transylvania. In this scene, he welcomes to his remote castle a stranded couple seeking help. They're played, in this 1975 film, by future stars Barry Bostwick as Brad and Susan Sarandon as Janet. Brad and Janet have entered the castle soaking wet, and Frankenfurter's assistants have stripped them down to their underclothes as Frank looks them over, wickedly.
1: Magenta. Columbia. Go and assist Riff Raff. I will entertain...
2: Brad Majors? This is my fiancée, Janet Weiss.
3: Weiss?
1: Enchanté. Well, nice. And what charming underclothes you both have. But here, put these on. They'll make you feel less vulnerable. It's not often we receive visitors here, let alone offer them hospitality.
4: Hospitality? All we wanted to do was to use your telephone, damn it, a reasonable request, which you've chosen to ignore.
3: Don't be ungrateful.
4: Ungrateful?
1: How forceful you are, Brad. Such a perfect specimen of manhood. So dominant.
3: You know, like so many other of your fans, I first saw you in the Rocky Horror Picture Show in the 70s. And when you see somebody in a movie for the first time, it's sometimes hard to tell how good they are. You don't know, is this all they can do? Do they do other things too? Is this what they're really like? Or, you know, how much are they acting? And so I saw you, I guess it was probably like the late 80s, in Wise Guy, the TV series.
5: Yes.
3: And you played a kind of Phil Spector-ish, brilliant but crazy record producer.
5: That's right.
3: And a great, really terrific performance. And that's, as I think, is when I really got the picture. Wow, he's really good at doing all kinds of things.
5: So. That's so nice. I mean, it's sort of important for me because, you know, that first performance that sort of introduced me to everybody was so out there and so...
3: I'll say, yeah.
5: So kind of outrageous that, you know, I was a very quiet boy for a while, you know, just to make sure that people got it, that, you know, that wasn't necessarily who I was.
3: Was that because
5: it was my first movie, you know?
3: That was your first movie?
5: Yeah.
3: How did you get the part?
5: I got the part because I used to work a great deal at a theatre in London called the Royal Court. And I guess they have a little theatre upstairs which seats about 60 people, and I did Brecht there, and I did a sort of Rudyard Kipling show there, and I guess the next show, I did a dreadful musical, a Marxist musical called Give the Gaffers Time to Love You, with a director who kept saying, Barry, the second act just simply isn't Marxist enough. And that, of course, never even opened to the critics. But the next show coming in was this other musical called The Rocky Horror Show. And originally I played Frankenfurter as though he was German. He was Dr. Frankenfurter, and everything was very interesting and stupid. And then one day I heard a woman on a bus saying, do you have a house in town or a house in the country? And I thought, yes, she should sound like the Queen. So,
3: that's
5: he
3: great.
5: Should sound like the Queen. So, but that's how it happened. And it just started in this tiny theater, you know, and it just took off like a sort of rocket.
3: Did you like the kind of cheap horror films that it in part parodied?
5: Oh, absolutely. And I mean, it. Richard's brilliance really was just, you know, It was really like reaching up a hand into the zeitgeist and just grabbing, you know, horror, 50s horror movies, Sandra Dee comic books and 50s rock and roll and just hurling them all together with the, you know, some fishnet tights thrown in. And the fishnet tights really, you know, came from a brilliant costume designer called Sue Blaine, who I'd worked with before, actually, in a wonderful theatre in Scotland called the Glasgow Citizens Theatre, where we did a production of The Maids, where I wore exactly that corset.
3: The Jean Genet play?
5: Yeah, the Jean Genet play. I played Solange, and we bought the corset for £3 off a barrow in the market in Glasgow and wore it back to front.
3: That's funny, you'd be wearing it in for, like, this transgressive playwright, Genet, and then this kind of parody
5: absolutely.
3: Of everything, Rocky Horror.
5: Absolutely.
3: Well, there's probably nothing that can get you into character quickly, like black bikini briefs, fishnet stockings, the garter belt, the corset, the whole thing.
5: Well, absolutely. But that was a fairly late development. I mean, I had no idea it was going to be like that.
3: You until, didn't when you accepted the part?
5: No. I thought I'd be in a white lab coat, you know.
3: So how did the whole thing...
5: It was a bit of a shock, actually.
3: How did it all evolve?
5: Well, it evolved because it was much funnier that way. And I mean, the great gag about, you know, the way that we all looked was, and I've always said this to anybody who's ever asked me about playing Frankenfurter, if they were playing it, you know, to just never think about it as drag, because it's not. It's just what people wear in Transylvania. You know, it's just what everybody wears in Transylvania, so just get over it, you know. It's truck driver drag. It's not about going boop boop a doob. It's just what they happen to wear.
3: I think the thing I found most amazing about the whole phenomenon of Rocky Horror was watching, like, the 12-year-olds outside the theater parading around in their transvestite clothes. Because they were all, it was like all these 12-year-olds outside the theater imitating you in your getup. And you had to just kind of ask yourself, what is going on here? What do the 12-year-olds make of it? I mean, are they going through some kind of gender thing, or do they just love the movie? Like, what is this about?
5: I think it's all of the above, actually. I mean, I think, first of all, they love the movie because it's daring. To pretty much everybody, it was daring at the time, less daring now. To them, it's daring, and it's also, I think, you know, there are several reasons why it's endured the way that it has. It's a kind of rite of passage now, I think. And actually, first of all, it's a guaranteed weekend party to which you can go with or without a date and probably find one if you don't have one.
3: Mm-hmm.
5: And it's also, I think, a chance for people to try on a few roles for size, you mm-hmm. know, help them maybe figure out their own sexuality. I mean, I think that's probably taking it a little deeper than it needs to go, but I think it has had a useful purpose in that way, and I've certainly had some very interesting and moving mail from people who have said, you know, thanks for helping me figure out who I was, you know, and that's very nice.
3: Did you ever go to one of, like, the midnight screenings back in the 70s and watch the movie with the people who were reciting along, and when they would make a toast on screen, people would, like, throw toast, you know, at the screen, yeah. And, you know, the whole bit. It became an incredibly participatory experience for the people who came to see it time and time again.
5: I did go. I went a couple of times. Oddly enough, it started happening at the Waverley Theatre.
3: In Manhattan,
5: on 6th Avenue in the Village. And ironically, I was living a block behind it on Jones Street.
3: Oh, you're kidding.
5: So I would see on my way home all these people. And, you know, I got to know about it rather quickly because I was a neighbour.
3: Wow.
5: And finally, I went to see it, and in fact, I had to sort of call the theatre because, you know, you could never get in. And I said, you know, I'm in it, and I'd really love to come and see it and get an eyeful. And the operator said, you're the third Tim Curry to call this week. So finally I showed up, and they sort of believed me and took me in. And the word spread rather swiftly, and people were sort of coming up and touching me and running away and giggling, and it was a very, very peculiar experience. And then finally the usherette, I don't know what you call them, really, that's what they call them in England, came and sort of dragged me out of my seat and announced that I was an imposter and threw me out of the theatre, which is which is quite funny, really.
3: Did you protest?
5: So I actually had my passport on me, and I pulled it out, and I said, "Still think I'm an imposter?" And she said, "Oh, Mr. Curry, I'm so sorry. Please come back in." And I said, "I wouldn't dream of coming back in." And I saw it once. I saw it once on the Strip in L.A. Because I was doing a gig there with my band when I was making records, and I took them up to the balcony to see it. And I remember my drummer coming out and saying, "We don't have to dress up like that, do we?" And I said, "No, you really don't, and I shan't be either." But it was odd. I mean, it's a very peculiar experience. I mean, the first person to actually shout back in the theatre was David Bowie's first wife, Angie.
3: Really?
5: I remember when Bowie came and he brought this huge entourage, and she was with him, and when Richard O'Brien was about to kill me, she shouted, no, don't do it. And so I guess she was one of the first people to sort of do that. And Mark Shaiman, who's the sort of famous composer now, was one of the first to actually talk back in the Waverly. I think he began it here in New York. And now, of course, it's everywhere.
0: Tim Curry speaking to Terry Gross in 2005. The actor died Tuesday at age 80. More of their conversation after a break. And we'll also revisit an interview with actress Rae Seahorn, who's nominated for an Emmy for her starring role in the TV series Pluribus. I'm David Bianculli, and this is Fresh Air.
6: How'd you do, I? See, you've met my faithful handyman. He's just a little brought down because when you knocked, he thought you were the candy man.

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1: And from Americans United for Separation of Church and State. 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

0: This is Fresh Air. I'm TV critic David Bean Cooley. Tim Curry, star of the Rocky Horror Picture Show, died Tuesday. He was 80 years old. We're remembering him by listening back to a conversation Terry had with him in 2005.
1: Your father was a chaplain in the British Navy.
2: Yes.
1: What did your parents think of your role in Rocky Horror?
2: Well, he, alas, was dead, because he died when I was 12. So he wasn't even aware that I was an actor, even. I think my mother... who, you know, is really like one of those sort of Monty Python ladies, you know.
3: I can't imagine what's going on.
2: you know, who always had a hat. And since my first job in the theatre was Hair, and, you know...
1: And you were probably naked in that, right?
2: And I did appear naked in it. I think, you know, it was a relief to her that I actually was wearing clothes of any kind.
1: At least you were covered by a corset and garters.
2: She was happily unaware that that part of the character, particularly Frankenfurter at his most gracious, was based on her.
1: In what way?
2: Well, it was sort of her telephone voice, you know. Do you have any tattoos, Brad? my sister, when she saw it, fell on the floor and said, you know, does she know? And I said, no, she has absolutely no idea, and please don't tell her. She thought it was very, very amusing and brought all her friends. So she was pretty hip lady, my mother, and she got it. I mean, you know, astonishingly, she loved it.
1: Really
2: she didn't
1: funny.
2: Like it as much as the Pirates of Penzance, which I did at Drury Lane, because the Queen Mother came to that, and that, you know, was the total seal of approval of my career.
1: And I would bet that the Queen Mother did not go to Hair or Rocky Horror.
2: I don't think she went to either, although Princess Margaret did come to Rocky Horror and had a wonderful time.
1: Really?
2: And so did Princess Diana actually requested to meet me because she was such a Rocky Horror fan.
1: So did you ever meet Princess Diana?
2: I did actually meet Princess Diana. I was doing a production of Love for Love, and it was taken to Vienna for British Week, and we played at the Burgtheater, and Prince Charles and Princess Diana were the guests of honor, and which was when she said that she very much wanted to meet me, and so they sort of put me at the end of the receiving line, and Prince Charles said, I think I've seen you on television. Haven't I seen you on television? I said, yes, sir, I'm sure you've seen me on television. Yes, I thought I'd seen you on television. But Diana said, you were in the Rocky Horror Show. And I said, yes, ma'am, I was. And I was, but I'm sure that you haven't seen it. She said, oh, yes, she said. It quite completed my education. She was a very funny girl, and a very beautiful one, and sort of a very wicked smile came with that sentence. She was great fun, the world is poorer without her.
1: You've done a lot of animated films and television series. How did that become such a central part of your work?
2: Well, the animation thing happened kind of by accident. A very nice man called Gordon Hunt, who's the father of Helen Hunt, the actress, and a wonderful director, was directing animated cartoons at Hanna-Barbera, and they were doing a series of Bible stories, and he wanted me to play the snake. So I played the snake and had a lot of fun, and I said, look, you know, when the tour's over, I'm actually going to move to L.A., and I'd love to do some more of this, and will you, you know, at least audition me for things when you have them? And he did. He was very faithful. And he would just say, you know, come in and read. And I'd come in and read. And I started doing a lot of animation and loving it. And the great thing about it, I mean, apart from just the fun of it, is that, you know, if you're in Los Angeles, you know, waiting for movies, it can get very dull. And you can just, you know, show up to an animation studio and you don't have to look good, you don't have to shave or anything, and, you know, and you get to play all these people that you'd never, ever get to play in real life.
1: So what are some of the voices you've done for these animations?
2: Oh, all sorts of things. I did Captain Hook for Peter Pan and the Pirates. I did Nigel Thornberry for the Wild Thornberrys. Nigel Thornberry is a sort of a rather eccentric English explorer. I do Professor Calamitous in a show called Jimmy Neutron, who's a terrible rip-off of Truman Capote, basically.
3: He talks like that. He's very tiny.
1: You grew up in England. Your father was a chaplain in the Navy.
2: Yeah.
1: Were you religious when you were growing up?
2: Rather not. As preachers' kids tend not to be, you know. I mean, my father was pretty chill about all of that. I mean, he wasn't... Methodism in England is a lot more relaxed than it is in the States. It's not as forbidding or as chilly. And he was a very liberal and very funny man. But, you know, I did willy-nilly show up, you know, to Sunday school morning and afternoon and went to hear him preach when he was on shore, because he was quite often at sea. And I spent my childhood in sort of various

0: Methodist Church has a remarkable body of hymns, largely a great number of them by Charles Wesley. And so I sang in church from about, I don't know, six or seven, and I was a real boy soprano for, you know, until my voice changed.
1: It changed a lot, didn't it?
0: It did change quite a whole lot. I was very lucky because I had a great music teacher who sent away to Westminster Choral School for exercises when my voice started breaking, because, you know, so often people with wonderful voice, soprano voices end up with no mature singing voices at all. And I managed to make that transition happily. And it's funny, when I was doing... I don't know whether this is interesting. When we were doing Pirates of Penzance, I had my first singing lessons, really. The lady who was doing them said, you know, we must work on your falsetto and get your range up. And I said, I don't have a falsetto. And she said, oh, nonsense, everyone has a falsetto. And I said, no, I really don't. And she made me find one, and she suddenly had this revelation one day, and she said, were you a boy soprano? And I said, yes, I was. And she said, you're in mourning for that sound, aren't you? And I realized that I was. I mean, it is a great sadness not to be able to make that extraordinary pure sound that you do make as a boy soprano.
1: That's actually really interesting, yeah.
0: It is. It's fascinating, isn't it? I think I just, you know, cut off that alley.
1: But you kept singing, didn't you?
0: I kept singing, yes, absolutely.
1: So did you go to, like, the loud, gruff rock band kind of singing afterwards?
0: Well, no, actually, I mean, you know, at 17 or 18, I was singing leader, and, you know, I was singing sort of classical music, really. But then, I guess, you know, the Beatles happened, and it was all over.
1: So what kind
0: that and Marlboro, you know?
1: Marlboro cigarettes.
0: It's funny because I actually quit smoking a year ago, and it was fascinating because within 3 weeks, my voice went back up a ton and a half, and I remembered, and I heard the voice that I remembered myself singing in when I was 19 or 20.
1: Huh.
0: And it's very odd, and it's a great warning to anyone to stay away from the demon tobacco, stupid drug that it is.
1: Did you always know that you had that ability to mimic?
0: Yes, I think, you know, you have it or you don't. Hank Azaria, who's in this show, is an absolutely dazzling mimic and do anybody. You sort of have an ear or you don't, I think. And I think, you know, a lot of it has to do with... amusing other children when you're young and, you know, getting out of being hit.
1: Right. Is that effective for you?
0: I think it's effective for all childhood comedians. I think it's, you know, the root of a great deal of comedy.
2: Tim Curry speaking to Terry Gross in 2005. The star of the Rocky Horror Picture Show died Tuesday. He was 80 years old. After a break... The Emmy Awards are coming up next month. We'll revisit an interview with Rae Seahorn, who's nominated for her starring role in the new Vince Gilligan series, Pluribus. This is Fresh Air.

0: role in Pluribus, the new Apple TV series created by Vince Gilligan. Gilligan also co-created Better Call Saul and wrote Pluribus with Seahorn in mind. It's a wonderful series, and she's wonderful in the central role. In the powerful premiere episode, she was on screen almost the entire time, carrying much of the drama without dialogue. Pluribus is a thrill ride that's the most fun if you don't know where it's going. But if you've seen it and want to know more, Terry Gross spoke with Ray Seahorn last year about the series. She plays Carol, a writer of fantasy romance novels who's returning from a book reading event. She's accompanied by her manager and life partner, Helen, and they stop at a local bar. Everything seems normal, but suddenly, everyone at and outside the bar, including Helen, has a sudden seizure. Only Carol is unaffected, as some people drop and die, while others become calm and happy and speak to Carol in unison. Panicked, Carol finds her way home and turns on the TV for an explanation. The only channel that still works is C-SPAN, where a man standing behind the White House podium, not the president because he's dead, explains that a medical advance of extraterrestrial origin has connected most people on Earth through a sort of psychic glue. That's creepy enough, but what's even creepier is that the man on TV is addressing Carol directly and telling her that her immunity may be only a temporary condition.
1: Rest assured, Carol, we will figure out what makes you different.
2: Figure it out, why?
1: So we can fix it. So you can join us. Carol? You still there?
2: You said my life was my own.
1: It is. 100%.
2: So what happens when I say no?
1: Carol, once you understand how wonderful this is. Carol?
3: Ray Seahorn, welcome to Fresh Air. I love this series. I loved you on Better Call Saul. It's really such a pleasure to have you on the show.
4: Oh my gosh, thank you. It is such a pleasure to be here.
3: Thank you. The premise of this series is sci-fi. But the show itself is asking so many questions about human nature, like, what is happiness? Is it happiness if there's no longer a larger meaning to your life? And is being an individual with your own temperament and thoughts, is that more valuable than this happiness? And is anger lethal, or is it good to let out your anger and resist what you think is wrong? And you know, maybe we'll find out some answers to those questions and many other questions later. But I just want people to know there's some really interesting thoughts in this.
4: Thank you.
3: And did you find yourself asking what is happiness as you made the series?
4: Yeah, I definitely was asking myself a lot of those questions throughout the series. And we had amazing conversations among the crew and the cast, you know, some of these late night shoots and even on weekends, stuff of like, well, would you choose what's best for the individual versus what's best for the community as a whole? I personally think I would absolutely be Team Carol as far as arguing, you know, the necessity and the positives of individual thinking and independent thinking. For one thing, a big thing that came up for me was the fact that this groupthink, no matter how intelligent and how peaceful, one of the ideas of happiness and joy, which maybe is slightly different, is being surprised by things, whether it's wonder growing up as a kid and hopefully still as an adult, or a giant belly laugh. And if you cannot be surprised, there's never going to be any new art. There's never going to be a joke that you haven't heard. There's never going to be surprise behavior that makes you laugh. And that's just such a source of joy for me, that I just can't imagine that contentment is the same as happiness.
3: So the character in Pluribus was originally written for a man by Vince Gilligan, and then he decided to rewrite it for you. How did that happen?
4: I don't believe there were scripts, you know, with the male character, and then he went back and rewrote. I think he said he was, ideas will pop in his head, sometimes questions without answers, and one of them was, what would happen if you woke up and the whole world was obsequious? The whole world was willing to do whatever you wanted to and give you anything you want. And it was a male character, and he has said that it's just because that's second nature to him, that he is a man and he has written male protagonists. And then I don't know the exact shift that happened or where, but I didn't know about it until after we had wrapped all of Better Call Saul. But he said it was during, I think towards the end of season one of Better Call Saul, that he was just watching me work and had talked to me a lot about the way I work as well as watching me perform, and decided that I'm stuttering because it's hard to say this because I'm floored by the compliment and the flattery, to put it mildly, and struggle saying it about myself. But he said that he realized, like, I have to write something for her. I need to make sure that I do a project with her. And actually, wouldn't these concepts that I'm noodling with, wouldn't they work even better if they were her? And he knew that he also wanted to play with tone and take wild swings as far as, like, it could be darkly comedic or it could be darkly psychological. Sometimes it's going to, you know, go between back and forth. And he was impressed at my ability to do those things. So hard for me to say about myself.
3: Stop bragging.
4: That can be the title of this episode. Ray Seahorn brags about himself. yeah, I don't know. Listen, I've had to sit next to him in interviews when he's saying it, and I'm just my face is one giant tomato red ball when he's saying it. But I'm certainly very thankful for it.
0: Ray Seahorn speaking to Terry Gross in 2025. More after a break. This is Fresh Air.

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1: 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The Emmy Awards are next month, and among the nominees is Rae Seahorn. The former co-star of Better Call Saul is nominated for her starring

0: This is Fresh Air. Let's get back to Terry's 2025 interview with Ray Seahorn, star of the Vince Gilligan TV series Pluribus. At this point, they were discussing Better Call Saul, the series co-written by Gilligan and co-starring Ray Seahorn. Here's Terry introducing a clip from Better Call Saul.
1: In Better Call Saul, Seahorn played Kim Wexler, a lawyer who marries Jimmy McGill, an unethical lawyer who gets involved with a Mexican cartel, played by Bob Odenkirk. The series lasted 6 seasons, and while shooting an episode in that final season, Bob Odenkirk suffered a heart attack and collapsed on set. He had just completed shooting an intense scene with Seahorn that we're about to hear an excerpt of. It's the scene in which Lalo, a cartel member, had just killed a colleague of Jimmy and Kim's, Howard Hamlin, played by Patrick Fabian. And the murder was in Jimmy and Kim's apartment, right in front of their eyes. They're frozen in fear as Lalo then instructs Jimmy to go to the home of drug czar Gus Fring and kill him while Kim waits behind with Lalo. Jimmy insists that Kim be the one to go because he thinks it might be even more dangerous for Kim to stay with Lalo. Here's the scene. Tony Dalton as Lalo speaks first.
2: I know. You're a lawyer and not a killer, but look, you can do this, okay? This guy, he's a house cat. Black, medium height, short hair, glasses. He kind of looks like a librarian. But don't be fooled. Even a house cat can scratch. So, that's it. Hard part's over. Now, you pull out the camera. Same principle as the gun. Point and shoot. Take a picture. One where I can see the face clearly. And then you bring it back here where me and Mrs. Goodman will be waiting for you. And then you're done. I'd say it's about a 20-minute drive over there. 20 minutes back. Maybe 10 minutes to do the job. Let's call it an hour altogether. So, you're back here in an hour, or...
3: Send her. What? She should do it.
4: Jimmy.
2: Why her?
4: Don't.
3: This guy, the house cat.
4: Jimmy, please.
3: He looks through his peephole in the middle of the night, and he sees me. Who's this asshole? What's he doing here? Maybe he gets his gun. Maybe he calls the cops. Either way, that door stays shut. But he sees a woman. Mm-mm. She looks like she's in distress. Maybe her car broke down. I mean, you'd open the door for her, wouldn't you?
4: Stop. Stop.
2: Yeah, but she's really clever. I don't know if she's going to stick to the plan.
3: She will.
4: No.
3: No cops. You know she will.
4: No. Look, this doesn't even make any sense. I've never shot a gun before. I've never even held one.
3: Like I have.
4: Jimmy, what are you doing?
3: You know she's the best choice.
4: No, I'm not. I can't. I can't do it.
3: She can do it. You know
4: no,
3: she can
4: Jimmy,
3: do it.
4: I'll
3: you know
4: stay.
3: I'm
4: stop.
3: Right.
4: Stop. Just stop.
3: Listen.
4: Stop it.
2: Oh, my God.
4: Up.
2: Okay, fine. Yeah,
4: up.
2: Her.
1: That was a scene from Better Call Saul right before the star, Bob Odenkirk, had his heart attack. Were you on set with him when this happened?
5: Yes. So Jimmy and I, Bob and I, are now on being held captive on the couch. And we had been shooting the scene for maybe about 10 hours. And they tell actors when it's a big turnaround, meaning there's enough time to go to your trailer because this is a lot of equipment that's got to be moved. It's not a quick thing. But we didn't go to our trailers, which is another, like, thank God he didn't. If Bob had gone to his trailer and just passed out, which is what happened when this heart attack happened, he would have been dead by the time they knocked on the door, and that would be that. No one would have even known. He would have just passed out. So we went down to that end, and Bob was watching a Cubs game and chatting with us, also on his exercise bike, which he would do to stay just kind of alert instead of getting sleepy after hours and hours of shooting, which did not cause a heart attack. I have to say that his rebound from his heart attack was because he was in the best shape of his life from training for his film Nobody. But he and Patrick and I are just laughing and goofing off, and then Bob got off the bike and looked like he was going to faint. So we ran to catch him so his head wouldn't hit the concrete floor. And then we realize, oh, this looks like either a seizure, a stroke, or a cardiac arrest, all of which we need medical attention. And so we started screaming for help. And it took a beat, a horrifying, terrifying beat. And eventually, a set medic was there, a different set medic that had just started. Then Rosa Estrada came over, and it turned out that they couldn't get his heart to start, and they needed a defibrillator. And Rosa ran to her car and got it, and they brought it back, and they were able to revive him. And then the ambulance came. But yeah, Patrick and I were we wouldn't let go of him either. They just kept having to tell us, like, yeah, you can't be holding on to him while he's being electrocuted. But it was very hard to let go of your friend for a second in that moment.
1: I'm glad you have such vivid memories of this, because, like, when I interviewed Bob Odenkirk, he had no memory of it.
5: He has none. Yeah. He has none.
1: And so
5: We went back to shoot that scene, we had to finish that shoot months later, and Bob has no memory of the entire day, not just the event, but the entire day. And they showed him footage so that he would know where he was sitting. And I said, remember now, do you remember that day, because we were shooting this all day? And he looks at me and laughing, and he said, it is like I am watching an imposter in my body do a scene that I have never done in my entire life. And I was like,
1: what a
5: wow.
1: Strange feeling that must have been.
5: Isn't that crazy?
1: Yeah,
5: it's just like, yeah, he has no memory of it at all. We had to tell him multiple times after he woke up in the hospital.
0: Ray Seahorn, star of Pluribus, speaking to Terry Gross in 2025. Pluribus is nominated for 18 Emmys, including one for Seahorn as Outstanding Lead Actress in a Drama Series. The Emmys are scheduled for September 14th. On Monday's show, why do Americans spend so much time waiting? On hold? In waiting rooms? Filling out paperwork? Journalist Annie Lowry calls it the time tax, and she says the difficulty is often the point. She talks about who designed the system, who profits when you give up, and what it would take to get our time back. Her new book is The Time Tax. Hope you can join us. Fresh Air's executive producer is Sam Brigger. Our technical director and engineer is Audrey Bentham, with additional engineering support from Julian Hertzfeld and Adam Staniszewski. Our interviews and reviews are produced and edited by Phyllis Myers, Anne-Marie Baldonado, Lauren Krenzel, Teresa Madden, Monique Nazareth, Thea Challoner, Susan Yakundi, Anna Bauman, and Nico Gonzalez-Whistler. Our digital media producer is Molly C.V. Nesper. Our social media video producer is Hillary Kissinger. For Terry Gross and Tanya Mosley, I'm David Bianculli.
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Hi there, this is Doug Mendenhall from the Journalism and Mass Communication Department at ACU. What I love about coffee with KACU is getting to have that great Monk's coffee without having to drive all the way downtown in that awful Abilene traffic. 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
1: It's 6:42. I'm Abby Diaz, and you're listening to Morning Edition on KACU. Thank you for tuning in. Here in Abilene, it's 79 degrees with clear skies. We have a high of 100 today and an overnight low of 76. Temperatures may reach 100 tomorrow and 102 on Wednesday. Up next on Morning Edition, dry eyes are a very common chronic eye condition among women in perimenopause and beyond. Here's why you shouldn't ignore it. We'll learn more soon. Soon after, we'll hear about the closing arguments that are scheduled to run day in the trial of Tupac Shakur's killing. The rap icon was gunned down in 1996 near the Las Vegas Strip in a gang-related altercation. That story and more coming soon on Morning Edition. 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

0: with KACU, with journalists across the state, and with the everyday Texans who support their work. 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
2: Good morning, I'm Amy Martinez. Krista Edelman is a gastroenterologist in Richmond, Virginia, and last week thought she was dreaming about a mouse, but then she reached for her mouth and grabbed something soft and hairy with wings. Yep, a bat trying to get in her mouth. Edelman threw the bat across the room, then caught it to have it tested for rabies. It was negative, but after consulting with an infectious disease doctor, she took the rabies vaccine anyway. It's Morning Edition.
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4: Welcome back, everybody. That was the sound in Moody this week as ACU students cheered on their fellow classmate Cam Hazard in the 2026 Dunkman World Championship. Hey, it's Monday, and that means it's time for KSU's Local Sports Rewind. I'm Zion Webb, back to keep you updated on local sports updates right here in the big country. Okay, getting back to Hazard, on Tuesday, he was crowned the first ever Dunkman World Champion, created by NBA legend Shaquille O'Neal, who, by the way, was known for some of the craziest dunks back in the day. Hazard is a triple major at Abilene Christian with a big-time 4.0 GPA. He brings back $500,000 and says, as a finance bro, he's ready to invest the money. What a smart kid. KSU's very own Josiah Bonnell. We'll have more later this week with a full feature with Hazard. Stay tuned for that. Since we're speaking ACU, switching gears just a little bit, Wildcat football fell last week in Beaumont, losing 21-14 against the Lamar Cardinals. The game saw two quarterbacks for ACU. One was quarterback Tucker Parks, who started the game and gave up two interceptions and just four drives. John David Black finished it for ACU, bringing the game down to just one score in the final seconds, where a late QB draw and hit out of bounds brought ACU a couple of yards away from the game-tying touchdown. Here's head coach Keith Patterson after the game.
5: Obviously, now you see why I didn't name a starting quarterback. I knew that they were all equally talented, but yet I didn't want to run someone's confidence by naming a starter for exactly what happened. I mean, we go in there, we turn the ball over a couple of times, and then we have to put JDB in the game to just see if he could get us going a little bit, and he responded, and I thought played really well.
4: Well, some say if you have multiple quarterbacks, you don't have a quarterback. Excited to see what KP cooks up next week. Another team in Abilene is having a shakeup, and this one is for the good. McMurray starts their football season this upcoming week against Southwestern University, but this year the Warhawks are back in the American Southwest Conference after spending the last two seasons in the Southern Collegiate Athletic Conference, which means although the rivalry never went away, they fight for the ASC crown against the crosstown rival Hardin-Simmons for the foreseeable future. And in high school football, this one was hard to choose, but we're going to Brownwood Wiley. Number 19 Brownwood was held off late by a Wiley comeback. 13-7 was the final. The Bulldogs scored with just over a minute left and recovered the onside kick, but Brownwood got the fourth down stop to seal it. And last thing on the ballot, ACU's women's basketball is back from an international trip, taking stops through Greece and Rwanda. ACU senior point guard Jasmine Stone joins me now in the studio. And Jazz, you told me this is your first time outside of the country. What was your favorite part of the trip?
6: Yeah, like you said, it was my first time out of the country, and I wouldn't have wanted to spend it anywhere else or with anyone else. It was a lot of fun. You know, we got to eat a lot of good food and then also experience, you know, a lot of fun places in Rwanda. We got to stay at a children's school. So that was really, you know, special to be immersed in their culture and their everyday life.
4: Usually in August, folks aren't usually talking about basketball, but they are when it comes to ACU hoops. Yeah. It's exciting. Tell me the hype within the locker room going into the 2026 season.
6: Just been kind of talking about how excited we are to you know, rock this new conference that we're in and kind of like get an early start. And like I said, ready to win a chip.
4: Jazz, thanks for coming in.
6: Of course.
4: That's all we got for this week. Stay tuned for more next week as well, bringing you the top sports headlines around the big country. And with Daisy Strine graduating, my new co-host on KSU's LSR will be announced next week. It's going to be a nice semester. Thanks for tuning in. With KSU, I'm Zion Webb.
7: I'm Abby Diaz. Good morning. 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Coming up this week in Abilene, sewing skills programs have returned to the South Branch Library every other Monday. 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

In recent years, what's been making news in Texas has been front page news around the country and sometimes the world. To understand what's really happening, it helps to have a knowledge of Texas, Texans, and the issues on the ground. Though based in Austin, the Texas Standard is really a partnership

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1: Curse you, gas station sushi. Never again. Blech. This is Sandra Tsing Lo with the lowdown on science. Food avoidance is actually a learned behavior, and we're not the only ones who do it. Yuqiang Wang and team from University of Bonn studied this in fruit flies. They fed them food contaminated with harmful bacteria. Some flies learned to avoid the bad food. Which flies? Fat flies. This learned avoidance depends on communication between the brain and fat tissue. In starving animals, there's less fat, reducing these communication signals. They keep eating contaminated food. Understanding this brain and fat connection may help to further understand eating behavior. So maybe avoiding questionable sushi isn't an overreaction. Just ask your fat.

0: And mainly it's because the official numbers are calculated using tags for heat in a death record. But it can be hard for doctors or coroners or medical examiners to tag heat in those records if they're not actively looking for it. And here's Adams explaining how easily that can happen.
1: We know that during extreme heat events, a lot of people who do die because they have pre-existing conditions.
0: Yeah. So for example, say someone has heart disease. During a heat wave, their already stressed heart has to work harder to pump blood to their skin to cool down. So the heat might end up actually triggering something like a heart attack. But because heat doesn't leave a mark, the doctor in the ER only sees the heart attack.
1: And so when it's actually recorded as a death, it's never recorded as heat related. It's whatever that underlying cause was.
0: And so when that happens thousands of times over and over, you end up with this significant undercount.
2: All right, that makes sense. Now that we have a better sense of how deadly heat can be, what's the next step?
0: This is the really important part, right? It's figuring out how to keep people alive. And we really hope that data like ours can help policymakers find a way to help keep people safe and keep track of whether those strategies are working at all. And there are a lot of places that have already started. For example, New York City and Phoenix, sometimes they can stop utility companies from shutting off power in hot weather. But solutions like those aren't happening everywhere. It's a real patchwork across the country.
2: And yet just this year, I mean, I'm in Los Angeles. It's been boiling hot for seemingly all summer. I mean, it's been hot throughout the country and people have died.
0: Yeah, it has been. And our investigation found that all kinds of people are in danger. Here's Adams again.
1: Most people do not see themselves as vulnerable to heat. They're like, oh, that's someone else. It's not me. But then push comes to shove and it actually is you.
0: And what our data shows is that it's really time for all of us to take heat really seriously.
2: All right, that's NPR's Alejandra Borunda. Thanks a lot.
0: Thank you so much, Jay.
3: You can learn more about the vast undercount of heat deaths at npr.org/heatdeath. 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
6: It's 7:42. I'm Abby Diaz, and you're listening to Morning Edition on KACU. Taking a look outside, it's 78 degrees in Abilene and sunny. We have a high of 101 today, 10 mph winds currently, and an overnight low of 76. We can expect highs up to 100 tomorrow and 102 on Wednesday. Up next on Morning Edition, NPR's A. Martinez speaks with sports journalist John Wertheim about what's happened on the tennis courts at the U.S. Open in New York and what comes next. After that story, a segment from the Marketplace Morning Report. More than 60 years after SNAP began, we're taking a look at where the National Food Assistance Program started and where it's headed. Last year's tax and spending law restricted eligibility for SNAP, and enrollment has now dropped 13%, with more cuts on the way. Hear more today at 7:50. On the Marketplace Morning Report. That story and more coming soon. 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
7: Good morning, I'm Leila Faudel. A man in California was checking his mail this month when he found a postcard sent to him by his parents. The card was from Denmark. It described their trip. The thing is, the man's parents were both dead. The postcard was 26 years old. The mailman who delivered it says the postcard must have fallen out of a bin somewhere and then was recently found. But the man sees something bigger at work. He calls it a postcard from heaven. It's Morning Edition.
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1: It's 8:42. I'm Abby Diaz, and you're listening to Morning Edition on KACU. Taking a look at the weather, it's 80 degrees in Abilene and sunny. We have a high of 101 today, 11 mile per hour winds currently, and an overnight low of 76. We can expect highs up to 100 today, 102 on Wednesday, and 105 on Thursday. Up next on Morning Edition, dry eyes are a very common chronic eye condition among women in perimenopause and beyond. Here's why you shouldn't ignore it. After that story, this is what's next. Major League Baseball player Jose Iglesias, known as Candelita, will be joining the Broadway show Buena Vista Social Club on stage. That story and more coming soon on Morning Edition. 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

0: Good morning, I'm Amy Martinez. I bet most people think that they're good drivers, but have you ever thought about how good of a parallel parker you are? In Portland, Oregon, nearly 100 people showed up for a parallel parking competition. The judges were a local drag queen, a meteorologist, and a parking enforcement officer. Parkers were judged on time, distance from the curb, and how long their vehicle is. The grand prize, a gold spray-painted miniature Subaru. Keeping Portland weird. It's Morning Edition.
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2: Welcome back, everybody. That was the sound in Moody this week as ACU students cheered on their fellow classmate Cam Hazard in the 2026 Dunkman World Championship. Hey, it's Monday, and that means it's time for KSU's Local Sports Rewind. I'm Zion Webb, back to keep you updated on local sports updates right here in the big country. Okay, getting back to Hazard on Tuesday, he was crowned the first ever Dunkman World Champion. Created by NBA legend Shaquille

0: Shaquille O'Neal, who, by the way, was known for some of the craziest dunks back in the day, hazarded as a triple major at Abilene Christian with a big-time 4.0 GPA. He brings back $500,000 and says, as a finance bro, he's ready to invest the money. What a smart kid. KCU's very own Josiah Bonnell. We'll have more later this week with a full feature with Hazard. Stay tuned for that. Since we're speaking ACU, switching gears just a little bit, Wildcat football fell last week in Beaumont, losing 21-14 against the Lamar Cardinals. The game saw two quarterbacks for ACU. One was quarterback Tucker Parks, who started the game and gave up two interceptions in just four drives. John David Black finished it for ACU, bringing the game down to just one score in the final seconds, where a late QB draw and hit out of bounds brought ACU a couple of yards away from the game-tying touchdown. Here's head coach Keith Patterson after the game.
1: Obviously, now you see why I didn't name a starting quarterback. I knew that they were all equally talented, but yet I didn't want to run someone's confidence by naming a starter. For exactly what happened. I mean, we go in there, we turn the ball over a couple of times, and then we have to put JDB in the game to just see if he could get us going a little bit, and he responded, and I thought played really well.
0: Well, some say if you have multiple quarterbacks, you don't have a quarterback. Excited to see what KP cooks up next week. Another team in Abilene is having a shakeup, and this one is for the good. McMurray starts their football season this upcoming week against Southwestern University, but this year the Warhawks are back in the American Southwest Conference after spending the last two seasons in the Southern Collegiate Athletic Conference, which means although the rivalry never went away, they fight for the ASC crown against the crosstown rival Hardin-Simmons for the foreseeable future. And in high school football, this one was hard to choose, but we're going to Brownwood Wiley. Number 19 Brownwood was held off late by a Wiley comeback. 13-7 was the final. The Bulldogs scored with just over a minute left and recovered the onside kick, but Brownwood got the fourth down stop to seal it. And last thing on the ballot, ACU's women's basketball is back from an international trip taking stops through Greece and Rwanda. ACU senior point guard Jasmine Stone joins me now in the studio. And Jazz, you told me this is your first time outside of the country. What was your favorite part of the trip?
2: Yeah, like you said, it was my first time out of the country, and I wouldn't have wanted to spend it anywhere else or with anyone else. It was a lot of fun. You know, we got to eat a lot of good food and then also experience, you know, a lot of fun places in Rwanda. We got to stay at a children's school. So that was really, you know, special to be immersed in their culture and their everyday life.
0: Usually in August, folks aren't usually talking about basketball, but they are when it comes to ACU hoops. Yeah. It's exciting. Tell me the hype within the locker room going into the 2026 season.
2: Just been kind of talking about how excited we are to, you know, rock this new conference that we're in and kind of like get an early start. And like I said, ready to win a chip.
0: Jazz, thanks for coming in.
2: Of course.
0: That's all we got for this week. Stay tuned for more next week as well, bringing you the top sports headlines around the big country. And with Daisy Strine graduating, my new co-host on KCU's LSR will be announced next week. It's going to be a nice semester. Thanks for tuning in with KCU. I'm Zion Webb.
3: 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The program will feature separate sessions focused on resume writing, job interview preparation, navigating job research websites, and more. 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
4: 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I'm A. Martinez.
5: And I'm Layla Faldin. In Las Vegas, attorneys will give their closing arguments today in the trial of Tupac Shakur's killing. Then, jurors will begin deliberations in the case against Dwayne Davis, who has pleaded not guilty. He's charged with murder for his alleged role in orchestrating the 1996 drive-by killing of the rap icon. Steve Futterman has been covering the trial and joins us this morning from Las Vegas. Good morning, Steve.
6: Good morning.
5: So get us up to speed. This trial began a couple of weeks ago. What evidence has been presented to the jury?
6: Well, as we all knew from the very start, this trial has revolved around Dwayne Davis and his words. In 1996, he was a leader with the LA gang, the Southside Compton Crips. Davis's nephew was assaulted in the lobby of the MGM Grand Hotel by Tupac Shakur and others just after a Mike Tyson fight. The prosecution says when that happened, Davis was enraged and then orchestrated the killing of Shakur, which took place just a few hours later. We can take a listen to how prosecutor Binu Palal outlined the case to the jury at the start of the trial.
7: Now, let's be clear. Dwayne Davis did not pull the trigger. But what it did do was plan the retaliation for the beating of his nephew. And what you will hear that is that in his world, there is no question that a response is required.
5: And Steve, the prosecution used Dwayne Davis's own words against him?
6: Exactly. Davis's words in his memoir, interviews with police and in the media, where he actually says that he supplied the gun and was in the car that drove up next to Shakur. Now, the police interviews were supposed to be confidential, but when Davis wrote the memoir, it broke the confidentiality agreement, so they were able to be used in the trial.
5: So how did the defense defend him, especially when the prosecution was using his own words?
6: Yeah, well, it's tough when your own client has said he did it and said it over and over again. The defense claims Davis was embellishing to sell books and, in the case of the police, interviews to get a good deal from law enforcement. The defense has suggested that police were sloppy, that memories 30 years later are not reliable. Now, the defense presented just three witnesses, and in today's closing arguments, it's likely we will hear the defense claim there just isn't enough proof. Lori Levinson is a former federal prosecutor.
8: The defense is going to claim that the burden is on the prosecution, and they never came up with physical evidence that connected him to the crime. In fact, they never came up with proof that he was in Las Vegas, pictures, receipts. And if you don't have that, the defense is going to say you have reasonable doubt.
6: Now, of course, the defense had a similar challenge, and it never presented evidence that Davis was somewhere else the night of the killing.
5: Right, although the burden of proof is with the prosecution. The timing of all this is remarkable. A week from today will be the actual 30th anniversary of the killing. Why has it taken so long for a trial?
6: Well, that's right. September 7th is next Monday. In the world of rap and hip-hop, the killing of Shakur has been one of the most talked about and unsolved mysteries. But when we have spoken with law enforcement officials, they have candidly said that Dwayne Davis was, in fact, their key suspect for many years, but there just was never enough evidence to bring charges. Davis's own words changed that. Now we will wait to see if the jury feels it's enough evidence to convict him. The jury is expected to begin deliberations later today.
5: That's Steve Futterman in Las Vegas covering the Tupac Shakur trial. Thank you, Steve.
6: Thank you.
4: A veteran Major League Baseball infielder who is also a Latino pop star known as Scandalita is making his Broadway debut. He has a part in the musical Buena Vista Social Club, which celebrates the Cubans who created the award-winning album. Here's Jeff London.
9: Jose Iglesias was a spark plug utility infielder with the New York Mets during the 2024 season. Even though he played with the squad for only a few months, he had a big impact, says All-Star shortstop Francisco Lindor.
10: As a teammate, he was great. He was always happy. He was always encouraging others. He became a great friend.
9: And when Iglesias introduced his single OMG in a performance at Citi Field, Lindor says all his teammates joined him dancing and singing.
11: New York City! Let's keep the party going!
10: It was cool to see everybody celebrate him and cherish him and love him, and he became part of the DNA of that group.
9: And that group, who made it within two games of the World Series, became known as the OMG Mets.
12: And in the middle of the song, having all my teammates running to me, it was like it was a magical night.
9: While he fondly remembers his time with the Mets, Jose Iglesias has now traded batting practice for show rehearsals.
12: It's an honor to represent Buena Vista, have this great opportunity that I will grab with two hands and I won't let go like a ground ball.
9: Iglesias left Cuba at 17 to pursue his dream of playing baseball, but he's also been a musician since he was a kid. So when he was offered the role of narrator in Buena Vista Social Club, he immediately said yes. And every night through October 4th, he'll step into a recreation of Cuba on Broadway.
12: Part of us is definitely there, left behind our soul, our culture. You know, we growing up playing ball in the streets, you know, talking to your neighbors every day, sharing. It's like, so yes, we here, but there is a percentage of you that will always will live in Cuba.
9: For NPR News, I'm Jeff London in New York.

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0: 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I'm Amy Martinez.
2: 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I'm Abby Diaz, and this has been Morning Edition from NPR. Coming up next is The Ezra Klein Show at 9, then The Texas Standard at 10. 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
4: The time tax is the burden of work, whether that's emotional work, logistical work, like learning knowledge work that goes into any paperwork or bureaucratic process in which you are the end user. So it's basically thinking of bureaucracy's effect on the people who are being bureaucratized. The way that I think of them is that they are a regressive filter on progressive policies. It's out there, but it's going to be so hard to get that a lot of people aren't going to get it.
3: More from my conversation with Annie Lowry after the break.

0: One of the big problems in left politics is that the very people who Democrats and liberals and socialists think should be the most excited about big new government programs meant to help them are often the least excited. Are often voting for the party that wants to cut government.
1: It's not possible for us to take care of daycare, Medicaid, Medicare, all these individual things.
0: And one reason for this, a reason I think we don't talk about nearly enough, is that oftentimes their experience with the government is horrible. Their experience with government programs meant to help them is not just inefficient. It's punitive. It's humiliating. It's controlling. That's because sometimes those programs are built to humiliate, punish, and control them. Annie Lowrey is a staff writer at The Atlantic. She's the author of the new book, The Time Tax, which is all about this. She's also my wife. We are married, so we talk about this a lot at home. She joins me now. Annie Lowrey, welcome back to the show.
2: Thank you for having me.
0: So I think people might imagine that I know everything about this book.
2: Yeah.
0: But in fact, like when you live with a writer, they will not let you ask anything about their book while they're working on it.
2: Oh, gosh, no. And it's also, we have very different like work habits. So I write almost exclusively between like 10 p.m. and 4 a.m., which is when you are sleeping and getting up to meditate because you're like a normal person. So I feel like there's a real ships in the night quality to all of this.
0: Yeah, so this is a huge opportunity for me. So to finally find out what this book is about.
2: Yeah, no, it comes out shortly. So I'm glad that you'll finally be acquainted with it.
0: So I want to start simply.
2: Yeah.
0: What's the time tax?
2: The time tax is the burden of work, whether that's emotional work, logistical work, you know, like learning knowledge work that goes into any paperwork or bureaucratic process in which you are the end user. So it's basically thinking of bureaucracy's effect on the people who are being bureaucratized.
0: You're sort of describing them here as irksome, but you sometimes have another definition of it I've heard you use, which I always find very vivid, where you describe the time tax as administrative burdens as a tool of social control.
2: Yes.
0: What do you mean by control there?
2: These things seem neutral. There's this understanding, right? If you're going to get something, there's going to be some paperwork. But the way that I think of them is that they are a regressive filter on progressive policies. It's out there, but it's going to be so hard to get that a lot of people aren't going to get it. And I don't think that we really think about the way that we have this regressive filter on a lot of progressive policies. They're a way, in some ways, in terms of just social control, right? We use work requirements to supposedly get people to work. They're not terribly effective at that, depending on the program, right? We can use them to encourage people to get an education. We can use it to shape economic decisions, household financial decisions.
0: See if you're taking drugs.
2: Yeah. What can you buy with this? The SNAP program, you have to get food that you're cooking yourself. You can't get hot food. So you can't, you know.
0: Can't get a rotisserie chicken at Costco.
2: Yeah, you can't get a rotisserie chicken, but you can get like food that you microwave at your house, right? That's actually like, that's not just like about nutrition. That's a method of control, right? We don't want you just using this to be easy. We want you cooking your own groceries. And there's, funnily enough, in a lot of states, there's exemptions for people who are unstably housed or homeless because it's really hard to cook for yourself if you're not living anywhere. SNAP cards are good, right? EBT cards now, they work just right. It's like your Visa. But it used to be that, you know, still, and in some cases still, right, like you have to separate out the grocery orders. It makes you very visible to other people in the grocery store that you're using it. And I think that that is like a social outcome, too.
0: A tool of humiliation.
2: Yeah, they want to humiliate you. Or they are willing to humiliate you so that you can feed your kid. And so that's what I mean when I say that these are social tools, right? And they come with this kind of time valence, they come with this financial valence, and then they come with an emotional valence too.
0: You have a good line in the book where you say, poverty is a social construct, not just a material state of being. And the time tax is part of its construction with forms, summonses, and sanctions. The government impresses upon poor people that it is their fault they are poor. It applies skepticism to the needy, the overwhelmed, and the unlucky, that it does not apply to the powerful and wealthy. It does that, but it also adds, and you say it this way in other places, like a part-time job.
2: Yeah.
0: Right? You're already behind. You're already struggling with the basics of life. And now you have to do all of this. You've been reporting with someone in Utah. It's like, I feel like is a very good example of this. Do you want to talk through that?
2: Yeah. Marcella is a single mom of three kids, and she's a manicurist. And so she is low income. And there's so much that I admire about her. She has just been handed a lot, and she has worked so hard to make her life better and her kids' life better. When I met her, she was going to school so that, like, esthetician school, so that she could perform different services, higher value services. When I saw her a couple weeks ago, she has this idea for kind of like a nail tech thing. She'd gone to the University of Utah to ask about, like, what is a copyright and a trademark? Can they help her patent it? She'd found an American producer, like a made in the USA producer. And she had been helped by an amazing nonprofit based in Salt Lake City called Circles, which is self-empowerment, right? People come to these meetings, they get advice, but they're really focusing on getting their income up and you know, having help and accountability towards a plan. And it is this enormously, enormously great resource that's very different than the experience that people often get when they're walking into a benefit office there. And she uses public assistance, Medicaid, other programs, SNAP. And she was labeled as a fraud risk 9 years ago. And she sort of describes this as a paperwork error. She didn't mean to do it, but she can't, like, afford a tax person. And she didn't know how to, you know, talk to the state about, like, hey, wait, the nail salon I was working kind of screwed me over on this. What? And she paid some restitution to the state. The dollar amount is really low. And ever since then, she has to reapply for her benefits every month or two. Years later. And these benefits are meant to help her kids. She has never had any issues since then. And the state of Utah has kicked her off of one benefit or another more than 120 times. 120 times. And she doesn't have a lot of choice, right? She's got kids to feed in a very literal sense. And it's like, what is the point here? And the amount of time, the amount of stress, and it's why I think that she's such an amazing person, that she has managed to figure things out in spite of this. So yes, she gets the help, but it comes with this tremendous cost.
0: You talk about some of it in the book, and this has been like an obsession at times in our household. There's a huge cognitive cost to poverty.
2: Yeah.
0: That being poor is like being sleepless.
2: Yes.
0: Like people have like done this. They have looked at it. They have done all kinds of experiments.
2: It's equivalent to pulling an all-nighter.
0: And it's just constant like thinking about things and mental weight. And it just makes it harder to pull out. That if the point of the state was to make it easier to not be poor, that these states that believe the way you're going to do that is wrapping people in procedure and humiliation. It's exactly the opposite.
2: Oh.
0: You need to make it easier for people to move forward in their life, not harder.
2: Yes.
0: Like if you're poor, it's hard enough.
2: Right. And there's this idea, the ordeal mechanism theory. So this is this like very, you know, probably nobody has ever heard of this. Comes out in the 1980s that basically in government programs, you want to make them a bit of an ordeal. And what that is going to do is that is going to get people who don't really need the benefit not to get it. Right. It's going to discourage them. And it's also going to help you protect against fraud. It's going to, you know, increase the public's confidence in a given program. And I think layered onto that is this idea, this almost puritanical notion. If you're getting something, you got to work for it. It shouldn't just come to you. And in fact, you needed to have all of these little strictures and these rules in order to build the kind of mass public's trust. But this didn't always totally make sense to me because it's not like people liked welfare better after 96. It's not like a more popular. Nobody's like, oh, that's a really great program today. So I don't think that adding administrative burdens to it improved it.
0: But so then what happens in 96?
3: Today we are ending welfare as we know it. But I hope this day will be remembered not for what it ended, but for what it began.
2: In 96, the program is required to have work requirements. It's required to have sanctions for non-compliant users of the program. There's a time limit. You can only get it for 5 years, no matter how many kids you have, right? If you have one kid and then you have a kid 10 years later, like, you're not going to get TANF, right? It stops being an entitlement. So if you meet the criteria, you don't necessarily get the benefit. It gets block granted to the state. And they've never changed the block grant amount, even adjusting for inflation. It's still $16.5 trillion per year. So tiny, tiny, tiny, tiny, tiny.
3: From now on, our nation's answer to this great social challenge will no longer be a never-ending cycle of welfare. It will be the dignity, the power, and the ethic of work. Today, we are taking an historic chance to make welfare what it was meant to be, a second chance, not a way of life.
2: For the people who are receiving the money, they have to do so much work to get this really paltry benefit. And the benefit is so hard for them to get. And the application is not just difficult to do, but the application is like humiliating, embarrassing, something that nobody actually wants to do often because the benefit is so small. So one example of this is that let's say that you were a teenage parent and you weren't married to the father of your children. State requires you to identify the father of your child to the state so that they can go after the dad for child support. And you might think, okay, that's like reasonable, right? Like maybe that helps the non-custodial parent become more involved in the life of their kid. But if you actually talk to mothers who are complying with this, they say things like, I actually have a pretty good relationship with that guy, but he's really poor. And like, what if he becomes homeless because he's been garnished for child support? Or they might say, I was in an abusive relationship and I don't want to identify the father of my child to somebody I don't trust, right? To some state admitted what I'm going to tell them about one of the hardest things that happened in my entire life. And so non-compliance with the child support rules, which again, I think they have a fine theory behind them, leads to, in some cases, like half of the people who get sanctioned by the program, which is this sort of punitive, you're not complying with the rules, we're going to claw your benefits back, depending on the state, are sanctioned for that one policy alone. And TANF now is so ineffective that it does not actually change the child poverty rate. It has no effect on it. This is like one of my favorite, right? The program that we have that has this supposed goal has gotten so jumbled up and the money goes to so many different things. And the states administer this program often with such cruelty that it doesn't actually do anything.
0: So I think this gets at the big distinction operating across a lot of these programs, which is the programs where we intuitively or by default think people are deserving.
2: Yes.
0: And the programs where we treat them intuitively or by default,
2: right,
0: the government does,
2: right,
0: with suspicion. They have to prove themselves,
2: yes,
0: worthy.
2: Mm-hmm.
0: And I think it's useful to sort of jump back and forth a little bit between them. The Postal Service is kind of an amazing example here of a program, a government operation that has just decided everybody is worthy of getting their mail delivered.
2: Mm-hmm.
0: No matter where they live.
2: Yeah.
0: You talk about a art project, I guess, by Stephen Brower,
2: mm-hmm,
0: at New York's School of Visual Arts. Can you just talk about that and talk about the post office as a kind of counter example here?
2: Yeah, absolutely. So he has these students, art students, I think, and he asked them to send him a letter. So these students, they draw maps, they make pictures, like they write things in kind of unusual typefaces and fashions, right? And they're art students. And basically all of the mail gets to him because the postal workers like figure it out. They look at the map and they're like, okay, like we'll take it. You know, it has a stamp on it. We're going to try. Or they're like shading and occluding and trying to figure the addresses out. And I think that the Postal Service has this service orientation. It is in so many ways like the most amazing service, I think, in American life. They operate everywhere. You don't have to register your address. They deliver mail by skiff in some cases. Like I think like those boats that you do this. They deliver mail by mule to the base of the Grand Canyon.
0: Who lives at the base of the Grand Canyon and has a...
2: There's a hotel there. And there's a Native American reservation, I believe, is there. There's people down there. They make a good faith effort to get mail to everyone.
0: But this gets to the question of deserving and undeserving. We have decided you are deserving of getting your mail delivered. Even
2: everybody
0: if you
2: is.
0: Live somewhere
2: There's
0: tricky.
2: Not a question.
0: Medicare. You turn 65.
2: That's it.
0: It happens pretty easily. And we were talking about this in the team as we were preparing for this. And one of the questions somebody was saying, well, is like, well, that's easy because it's just when people are getting to retirement age. But no, these Social Security, in the sense that you get different amounts depending on what your income has been, what you've paid in. Medicare has multiple programs within it. Mm-hmm. So why are they easy? Is it like a lack of administrative complexity in figuring out who it is? Or is it something else?
2: Seniors vote. Seniors are enormously politically powerful as a constituency in the United States. This is a contributory benefit. And there's this idea that the government is kind of saving your money and giving it back to you. That, I think, is a pleasant fiction. That's not how it works.
0: Yes.
2: Regardless, there's this idea that, yeah, if you don't earn Social Security, you're not going to get Social Security. And I would, you know, there's tremendous amounts of beautiful political science research that shows that participating in Social Security makes you civic, makes you feel like an American, and then you'll come out as a constituency to defend it. And a lot of other programs don't have that. Many other programs don't have that.
0: You talk a bit about the research on this, of what happens when you interface or depend on programs that humiliate you, that make you jump through a lot of hoops. What does happen?
2: The work that I like on this, one of the great pieces of work on this, and there's a lot in political science and there is a lot in sociology, is this work by Joe Soss. And he looks at moms who are on cash welfare and compares them to moms that are similarly situated in income terms but aren't getting the program. And he finds that welfare makes people withdraw, right? It makes them less civic, less likely to vote. They develop this adversarial relationship with the state because they see the state as being a source of aid and help, but also a tremendous threat to them and their children personally. And the government, through programs like this, is imparting a sense of worth on people, political worth, right? It's saying, well, maybe you deserve to be treated like this. Maybe this is how much we care about you. And people absorb that feeling. You get the sense that Social Security cares about you. You get the sense that the Postal Service cares about you.
0: One of the parts of the book I found very moving is in the latter half, you tell these two stories. And one of the people is, she works for sort of a boutique real estate agency.
2: Mm-hmm.
0: And she gets a bad head injury.
2: Yep.
0: And she's treated, she ends up in what you describe as like a paperwork vortex with the state. But is she and her family sort of react to that as an injustice?
2: Yes.
0: Like they, I don't know what their income background is, but clearly they're not used to being treated this way by the state.
2: She's college educated.
0: She's college educated.
2: Her siblings are college educated. Yeah.
0: And you compare it to someone who doesn't come from that. And how much are just like, yeah, this is the way the state treats me. But it reminded me, and I often think that people, they'll look at how sort of working class voters are often less trusting of the government, right? They vote more Republican now.
2: Yeah.
0: And they sort of think there's just a strange, like a false consciousness there, or it's all culture issues. But oftentimes working class voters have terrible experiences with the government.
2: Awful.
0: And I think that's actually quite underplayed in why sometimes they are not as enthusiastic about, you know, liberal or, you know, leftist government programs as one would think, right? Like, you know, if you've had good experience with the government, you think, oh, redistribution, it's going to be great for everybody.
2: Yeah.
0: But then if you've been on the business end of redistribution sometimes, it has maybe been really humiliating and time-consuming for you.
2: Absolutely. This is one of the complications, I think, to the what's the matter with Kansas theory, right?
0: Which is that these are voters voting against self-interest.
2: Yeah,
0: for
2: that they're voting
0: reasons.
2: Against their own self-interest, right? Yes. The people who are middle class, who are college educated, I've spoken with, and there are many who have the bumpy fall down the income ladder and then have to interact with the government as a supplicant who is there begging for help, are traumatized. Often they're like, wait, you're treating me like I'm poor. And they don't conceive of themselves as being poor. They conceive of themselves as having a hard time, and that's fair and fine. But yes, I think if you are merely looking at income, the lower down you go, you are spending more time interacting with the government and you're not getting the nice parts, right? Like you're not getting the, ooh, I'm visiting an American embassy abroad parts. You're getting the standing in line and pee in a cup parts. You're getting the, I'm going to humiliate you. I'm going to treat you like you're a fraud risk. But then again, there are some parts of the government that even high-income folks deal with that are absolutely miserable. They just have more capacity to handle it.
0: More from my conversation with Annie Lowrey after the break.

0: This is the Ezra Klein Show. My guest today is journalist Annie Lowrey. Her new book is The Time Tax, How the Government Wastes Our Time and How to Fix It. And I should note, Annie and I are married. I had asked you before this, if you had a favorite time tax, if you had a favorite form, a thing that exemplified what you're talking about here. And so maybe it's a way of illustrating what we're actually describing. You said you did. What is it?
1: The DHS 1171.
0: Oh, of course.
1: There is a guy named Michael Brennan who used to run one of the United Ways in Michigan and now runs a firm that helps the government and other, you know, agencies redesign enrollment processes and things like that around people, human-centered design. And he, for years, carried around the DHS 1171 in his pocket, like a little miniature version of it.
0: You meet the most interesting people.
1: I do. I'm an extrovert. I'll yap with anybody. But he, you know, and it reminded me of, right, like a priest carrying the Bible, or like a lot of politicians are constantly, they love miniature constitutions, you know? And that was because this was the main application for aid in the state of Michigan. And it was 18,000 words and 1,000 questions.
0: 1,000 questions?
1: 1,000 questions. And you might not have to answer all of those, but regardless, if you're like, I'm not sure if I can feed my kids, this is the form that you're filling out. And so Michael Brennan and his organization, Civilla, helped to redesign it. But until recently, this was the form. And I have it if we want to look at it.
0: Love a prop.
1: Okay. So this is on kind of like two-sided paper. So it's actually kind of smaller than it, you know.
0: This is heavy, by the
1: way. Yeah, it is heavy. And it's really hard. You can look at it. It's like, it's hard to read. It's like, do I have to do all of this?
0: Oh, my God.
1: So look at
0: I do want to, I've not seen this one before. This is a lot of boxes.
1: It's terrible.
0: If this person is under 22, complete this section. Who paid for this child's birth expenses? State, parents, another person. What was the marital status of the mother while pregnant with this child? If married or divorced, marriage date, separation date, divorce date, order, county, state. If single, this child's conception date. City. For the same question, conception, city, state, country, has an affidavit of parentage or court order named someone as a father.
1: Where your
0: conception
1: kid was
0: date?
1: Conceived. Doctors don't ask you that. This is the state telling poor people to go f*** themselves. That's what that is. I cannot imagine how upsetting it must be to already be in a state of risk or distress.
0: And you're going to the state for help. Like,
1: you
0: it's
1: are asking
0: already
1: for help.
0: Difficult.
1: And they're like, oh, where was your kid? What day was your kid conceived?
0: What day was your kid? I don't know what day our kids were conceived.
1: Nobody does. That's not like a thing. And what is the state telling you when it asks you that?
0: It's also just a kind of, you go through this form, it's very intimidating as a form.
1: It's hard to read.
0: It's hard to read.
1: It's like, it's enormous.
0: It tells you a lot that if you, like, I'm just looking at the front. It's like, if you don't give correct information, I mean, what if you get the conception date wrong? I look at something like this, and here's my question for you about it. Is the way you understand this form that the government here was incompetent, rule-based, bound, fetishistic of procedure? Or is the way you understand this form more the way you said it a minute ago, that this is not a government that is not thinking about the time tax? This is a government with exquisite sense of what the time tax can do. This is a government weaponizing the time tax because it does not want people to complete this form. Mm-hmm. Because it wants you to get it, and its view of you is, if you're asking us for help, you should pay. And if you can't pay with money, if we're going to have to support you, then you better really need it. And the way we know if you really need it is if you will subjugate yourself before us, if you will humiliate yourself in this way, and that it, you know, in this telling, right, not my view, acts as a virtuous disincentive to people going on the public dole?
1: I think it is all of the above. Oftentimes, I think that these documents kind of happen by accretion. There's some state laws, there's some federal laws. They ask that you figure this out. Some of it's well-intentioned, like maybe we'll get you this extra little bit of assistance if we know that you're at risk in these categories. But this is constructed by people who have a law degree and are talking to lobbyists and are wearing suits. And it is constructed to meet the state's needs of like, okay, what do we feel like we need from these people? What are the legal requirements? What, given our processes, do we need? This is not a form that is constructed with people in mind, the end user, the citizen, the person who's actually at risk.
0: But so you're saying, the way you're describing this, you're saying you actually think this is coming from a government that sees rules, not people, not a government that correctly understands what it is attempting to do.
1: All of the above. And I think that we have a great example of this in HR 1, which is currently rolling out, which is applying a nationwide work requirement in the Medicaid program.
0: This is the One Big Beautiful Bill Act.
1: One Big Beautiful Bill Act.
0: So yeah, describe that. So the main pay for, which is not pay for all the tax cuts, but pays for some of them, are work requirements in Medicaid and SNAP.
1: Yeah, it extends them in SNAP. SNAP already has work requirements.
0: Which is food stamps,
1: yes,
0: the not modern stamps. Name for it.
1: And so there's some just straightforward SNAP cuts. So refugees and asylees get cut from the program in some cases. And then in SNAP, food stamps, it takes the work requirement and it extends it to some categories that didn't have to comply with it before. Older Americans, for instance. But then what it does is it takes the Medicaid program. And just stop for a second. Medicaid is not a cash benefit. You can't do anything with Medicaid except for get healthcare. So the idea that you would get Medicaid and you would stop working or would just be living on the dole is kind of silly, right? But for the first time ever, it is applying a nationwide work requirement to non-disabled adults in the Medicaid program. And that is the engine, the cash engine driving tax cuts for the wealthy. Not because those people are not poor enough to get on Medicaid, but merely because most of those people will not be able to comply with the work requirement because it's so onerous.
0: This is I want to stop here because both because it's a good example and because it's a really massive policy change about to go into effect.
1: Yes, huge.
0: You try to think about this. It's like, what is Medicaid for?
1: Yes.
0: We think people should be able to have health care even if they're poor.
1: Mm-hmm. Yes.
0: So now you imagine a person who is poor enough to qualify for Medicaid.
1: Yeah. And you got to be really poor. 138% of the federal poverty line, which is really low.
0: And either
1: mm-hmm.
0: cannot find a job.
1: Yep.
0: Or cannot get it together in a way where they can like work their way through the paperwork and continuously prove that they're looking for a job in the right ways. And different states are going to implement this and places will implement this in different ways with different levels of difficulty for the people they are testing. What about society's improved if that person now has no coverage when they have a heart attack?
1: Beats me. And they're going to go to the ER and it's going to be uncompensated care that somebody will pay. Just not Washington. So will the individual pay because they're not going to get treated for that health condition that they have? I think about this all the time. I'm a type 1 diabetic. No insulin. I'm dead in a couple weeks. I don't know, maybe longer. And you are creating this burden where many people on Medicaid are already working if they can, notably. They just don't make enough or they don't have a job, like a nice fancy job like we have that comes with health insurance, right? Or they can only get, you know, a part-time job or whatever. They have caretaking responsibilities. These are not generally people who are just like sitting at home not working.
0: So and they're not people who have other health insurance options for the most part. I mean, the thing that I always thought was the most telling about this move was that it was not done on its own. You could imagine a world where they did like a big Medicaid reform package.
1: Yes.
0: And they decided we want to have work requirements and they thought about how to implement them. I would oppose that like all the way through.
1: Yeah.
0: But it was telling that this was done to get savings. So richer people get tax cuts.
1: Yes, absolutely. And there was this tremendous, you know, Donald Trump promised that he wasn't cutting Medicaid. Right. This is going to be easy to comply with. And what we're going to do is we're going to get people, like, they kept on citing young men who aren't working to get Medicaid. We're going to get them to work.
0: We're also the cheapest people to insure, by the
1: way. Yeah, they don't really use a lot of health care, young men, generally. But we actually know that putting a work requirement in Medicaid doesn't raise employment rates because some states have had work requirements. There's some local programs, they've gotten waivers basically to implement them. And when they do this, the employment rate doesn't go up. What happens is that it is a big paperwork cluster, and it's expensive for the state to administer, and it's hard for people to comply with. And then they lose their insurance, and they find out when they're in the ER. Right? So, yes, as you were saying, this does not work unless it kicks people off. And they said it wasn't a cut. They said they're not cutting. But how are you going to get $1 trillion from the program without cutting? I would also note that the predominant recipients of government benefits, they, you know, they're always saying it's about the young guys who don't want to work. They're women, women who are much more likely to be taking care of kids, much more likely to spend a lot more time doing that, much more likely to be the person who is managing the household. And I think that there is a lack of integrity. I think it would be one thing to come out and say, we're cutting, we're kicking people off Medicaid. They should figure out how to get insurance in some other way. That is a terrible policy, but at least it's honest. This isn't honest.
0: You brought up deserving, undeserving, poor. And one reason that a lot of these benefits look like this, including in blue states, mm-hmm. under Democratic governments that believe in Medicaid,
1: yeah,
0: that believe in TANF, mm-hmm. that believe in all kinds of tax credits and hands up and all the rest of it, is twofold. That one, fraud is a real problem.
1: Yeah.
0: And two, that even just politically, if you believe in these programs, if they develop a reputation,
1: yes,
0: for helping people for whom that help is not deserved,
1: right,
0: the program will be destroyed, right? This is functionally what happens to welfare, right?
1: Yes.
0: We have TANF because the view was, and this was racialized and this was wrong in many cases, but it wasn't wrong in literally every case, that welfare reform is helping people that, you know, middle America didn't think should be helped. And

0: old welfare to new welfare. And old welfare, it used to be an entitlement. If you met the criteria, you got it. That's not true anymore at all. You can meet the criteria. This is true for a lot of public programs, actually. Housing vouchers, that kind of thing. You can meet all the criteria. You might not get it.
1: Mm-hmm.
0: Which is crazy to high-income people, I think, where it's almost always like you meet the criteria, you're going to get it. But yes, the shift to AFDC to TANF is driven not wholly, but at least strongly by racial concerns, not fraud concerns. Those come together, right? There's a really great study by Martin Guilens showing that whenever they show images, they're not showing white women anymore. Even though black women are never a majority user of the program, they are never. They still aren't. You know, it's these black families in urban areas. And that is partially, along with concerns about the rising cost and everything else, is what leads to this backlash that you can actually trace the way that politicians are talking about it. They stop talking about kids. They start talking about moms. And they start saying that, well, these moms need to be working. And, you know, they start saying, well, welfare is a work program. And it transforms, and that leads to 96, which then leads to us there. So I would just note that I think that when you are thinking about fraud, it's really important to think about the racial diversity in this country and the way that that has changed the way that we set our public programs up. Second thing is that there would be way less fraud if the programs were simpler and easier, right? If you have fewer rules and the government does more work to determine, like, oh, okay, we're going to look at your tax returns and figure out if you actually get this, we're not going to have asset tests and all these other little kind of fussy, finicky things, there would be fewer people getting overpayments, underpayments, inappropriate payments. I would note that we have not a great sense of how much fraud there is in these programs. We have an improper payment error rate, which is, you know, just right, like when they go back and they look, did you get too much? Did you get too little? A lot of it is driven by the complexity of the program itself and the fact that the government is not doing the work. It's these people who are kind of pulling together forms or, you know, filling out this. And oh, gosh, who could imagine anybody filling this out incorrectly? And yes, there's fraud. There's absolutely fraud. I'm not saying that there isn't.
1: Fraud is both real, and whose fraud we choose to care about is telling.
0: Who does a lot of the Medicaid and Medicare fraud? Doctors.
1: Or the heads of large organizations like Rick Scott, a senator from Florida, who ran a for-profit hospital organization that was one of the largest fraud, that had to do one of the largest fraud settlements with Medicare in history.
0: Yeah.
1: Separately, Trump and the Republicans gutting the IRS audit division has made fraud a lot easier for high-income taxpayers.
0: Yes, absolutely. I can tell you this. There would be more improper payments in the home mortgage interest deduction tax program, which, to be clear, we should think of as a benefit program because it is, even if we don't frame it that way. If you had to do tests, how many people would get their benefit revoked for that? I wonder.
1: Mm-hmm.
0: If you had to do this form instead of like ticking a single box that actually your accountant is doing because you don't do your own taxes, you know.
1: Well, this goes to maybe the time tax and also like a good place to see the choices we're making that the most people interact with in America, which is the tax system itself.
0: Yeah.
1: So this is part of the book. How does our tax system work from this perspective, and how could it?
0: Oh, my gosh. In Japan, for the most part, if you're earning a salary, you don't ever have to do your taxes. Japanese tax authority just does it for you. In a number of European countries, they'll just send you a form that's mostly filled out and you can figure out if you want to do any changes, and then maybe you sign it, you send it back. I know a lot of civil servants at the IRS that are like chomping at the bit to be able to do people's taxes for them. They're not allowed to.
1: Well, here's the crazy thing about this, because I think it's worth like getting at the mechanism here. The IRS has all the information.
0: They do.
1: So the reason the IRS can come after you fill out your taxes and say you underpaid is because they know how much you're supposed to pay.
0: Yeah.
1: We even had a pilot program of letting the IRS tell you how much you're supposed to pay in direct

0: Well, and Trump just killed it.
1: Yeah.
0: And people liked it.
1: Yeah. Oh, my gosh. Direct file. It was great. There's two things here. So one is that the U.S. tax system is so complex. There are so many write-offs and kind of arcane, fussy little provisions that do require people to tell the IRS. But most people, that's like not true for. Most Americans take the standard deduction, which means that you're not itemizing things. It's 9 and 10 take the standard deduction. The second is that there's legal prohibitions on data sharing between U.S. government agencies. So HHS might have some information on you. They can't send it to the IRS very easily. For the most part, these systems don't talk to each other. And very often in other countries, they do. And for a lot of Americans, the idea of having a government that has a unitary repository of all of this information and it's all connected is really terrifying. We have very little social trust. And I think correctly, why would we? However, you can always give people the option.
0: More from my conversation with Annie Lowrey after the break.

0: This is the Ezra Klein Show. My guest today is journalist Annie Lowrey. Her new book is The Time Tax, How the Government Wastes Our Time and How to Fix It. I should note, Annie and I are married. Your first book was about universal basic income.
1: Yeah.
0: And when I got to the end of this one, I came to think these books were more connected than I had thought when you were writing it.
1: They're twins.
0: It seemed to me that you were moving towards something that's more like the government should do fewer things, but do them clearly and well, right?
1: Mm-hmm.
0: Like, this seemed to me in the anti-poverty dimension, like it was sort of an argument for a negative income tax, right? Not quite
1: sure.
0: A UBI where it's like Bill Gates gets it, but, you know, something where if you're below a level, you just get it. We don't test you. We don't put you through hoops.
1: Oh, yeah.
0: We just say there's a level in this country people do not need to fall beneath.
1: Mm-hmm.
0: I mean, the sort of conservative argument over the years for something like UBI or negative income taxes, which Richard Nixon pushed at one moment.
1: Yep.
0: That seems like the kind of thing you're envisioning here.
1: Yeah, look at the child tax credit, right? So the child tax credit, it exists. There's this brief moment during the pandemic where they give a really big CTC and it reaches 80% of target families. The IRS administers it instead of some welfare agency somewhere. What does it do? It cuts child poverty in half. And granted, that's mostly due to just the sheer amount, the giant money cannon. But the administrative simplicity, I think, is actually important there. Most people don't have to do anything. The money just shows up. And so the problem, I think, with running so many programs through the tax code, where it really is much more efficient, and the IRS has become a crucial welfare benefits administrator, even though it doesn't like to think of itself that way, both the IRS and Congress, I guess, is that then people don't notice. So I do think that there is this kind of downside to tax programs, which is that, you know, they become invisible. But look, they're way easier for the government to administer, way cheaper, and you're much more likely to get them to the people who you want to get them.
0: So what do you say to conservatives? Because I've seen this case pushed against your book. It's like, look, this is a great description of how government fails. It is a great description of government complexity. It is a great description of government incompetence, which you agree is at least part of the story here.
1: Oh, totally.
0: So ending in a stirring call for bigger government, more government, is like fundamentally paradoxical. Government just do less and be more out of people's lives and not take and waste so much of their
1: Do they
0: money
1: want to take away
0: time.
1: Social Security?
0: Some of them do.
1: A lot of big programs work great. They work really, really well. I think it's not a crazy thing for Americans to demand that the government that they pay for works in the way that the governments around the world work. We have low standards. We're letting these assholes get away with murder. I mean it. There's no constituency for this right now. It's a thing I think about all the time. There's no kind of way to say, hey, when you're creating like a partially refundable tax credit, something, something that's like means tested, like that is stupid and you shouldn't do that because you're asking a lot of people and nobody's going to use that. And who needs that fuss? And I think that we should say, hey, we're paying you to do this. You take $7 trillion a year. Be competent.
0: I feel like Democrats should run and they're going to say the government will be simpler, fairer, and faster. And they should actually make that happen. They should make the policies simple.
1: Mm-hmm.
0: They should make them way less corrupted by money. They should actually try to pass, in fact, a constitutional amendment on money. And they need to make them faster, right? Abundance is a lot about speed. This book has a lot in the end about speed, too. And I think when people talk about making government efficient, it doesn't mean anything.
1: Mm-hmm.
0: And I don't think Democrats often know what they mean when they're talking about it. They tend to mean saving money when they talk about government efficiency.
1: Yeah.
0: But you want the government to be efficient from the perspective of the person it benefits.
1: Yeah.
0: And that means it's simple to use. It treats them fairly and respectfully. And they get what they need from it fast. So their time isn't taxed.
1: Yeah, absolutely. I think that this is a great way to do it. The thing that I think a lot about is the political economy here, right? If that was a way to win votes and if people wanted that, why doesn't it happen? Because the time tax, it's like a problem. It is a giant mess of a million different problems administered at different parts of government. And that is, in fact, part of the problem. And I think that the feedback loops are broken in a lot of cases here. So what I mean by feedback loops is that the people who use the most punitive, stupid government programs, they get turned off from civic engagement. So they don't become a constituency demanding for the program to get better. But I think you can actually look at some politicians that have tackled this, and it's pretty popular when you can actually do it. So Zoran Mamdani in New York has had this whole, you know, like, if you're a small business, it shouldn't take you a million, you know, pieces of paper and all of this time to just like get a very basic business license. That's great and almost like kind of like Republican politics. And I think that, you know, could that politics work for people? I think so. I think it'll be very interesting to watch what people think of Medicaid after the work requirement comes in, because I can guarantee you that the stories are going to be about people who can't get cancer treatment, marginal cases who cannot prove that they are disabled because doctors don't know what condition they have and they don't have a doctor to diagnose them. Isn't that part of the reason that they need health insurance? This is going to kill people. And so I don't think that it's going to be more popular for the Medicaid program.
0: I've wondered whether or not the Trump Medicaid and SNAP work requirements are going to create an opening. I mean, when Republicans cut government sharply, they often create the conditions for a politics end of expansion because people don't like the effect of the cuts. We've seen this happen many, many times before. Many Trump voters are on Medicaid or on SNAP. It's going to hit them in very unpleasant, complicated ways. And I think give, you know, the opposition an opportunity to make this kind of burden an issue and not just sort of argue for, you know, expansion or restoration of funding, but actually say, like, this is not what your relationship with government should be. This is not what government should do to you. Make it easier for rich people to cheat on their taxes and harder for you to get Medicaid.
1: I think that that's absolutely true. I'm very concerned that SNAP could collapse in some states, because one of the things it does is it says to the states, if you have an error rate that is above, I think it's 6%, which like 40 states have a, again, improper payments, not fraud rate, improper payments rate above that, it makes them pay for part of the benefit, which they've never had to do before. And I'm very concerned that states will not be able to do this and they will not have the money to cover it and they might just not have SNAP. I've talked to hospital administrators and state legislators who are like, what are we going to do when Medicaid gets gutted? How are we going to keep hospitals open? They are going to destabilize whole health systems. I think that they might drive doctors and nurses and respiratory therapists out of the profession. They are creating a mass administrative burden, a mass time tax, the like of which we have never seen. 96 TANF reform, like that was so tiny in comparison to this.
0: Much smaller program.
1: Almost 25 million people. They're sapping billions of hours of people's time to give money to rich people. Yes, I would hope that this would create an opening for actual root to stem reform. But I think that you could develop a politics of this.
0: And for most Americans, you could never have to fill out a tax form or pay an accountant for that again.
1: Can you imagine how nice that would be? It'd be really nice.
0: I cannot. I think that's a good place to end. Little moment of imagining nice things. Annie Lowrey, thank you very much.
1: Thank you.
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5: Liftoff for a mission set to answer cosmic mysteries, the main objectives, and the West Texas connection. 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
5: I'm David Brown. This summer, thousands of enlisted troops forced out of a major Texas base over dangerous living conditions. Just the tip of the iceberg when it comes to barracks in disrepair. Also, why some activists say a Lubbock library is breaking state law and what the lieutenant governor is threatening to do. Texas's electricity market helped boost renewables, but did it really make electricity cheaper as promised? Also, the Austinites hoping to bring back a love of the bard, discovering Texas's Goat Island, and a whole lot more when the Standard gets underway right after this.
7: Live from NPR News in New York City, I'm Dwahali Saikautau. The U.S. and Iran exchange fresh fire today, the first action in a month. Central Command says U.S. forces hit two Iranian rocket launchers that they say were attempting to deploy mines into the Strait of Hormuz. Iran claims it fired missiles at U.S. jets on air bases in Jordan. NPR's Hadil Al-Shalchi confirms the U.S. military struck those launch sites and Iran retaliated.
8: It's too early to tell if this will turn into a full-blown, days-long exchange of attacks. But the rhetoric coming out of Iran is forceful after last night. In a statement today, the Iranian Ministry of Affairs said that Iran will, quote, not hesitate to exercise the inherent right of self-defense. And U.S. CENTCOM responded saying that Sunday's strikes were not an act of aggression, instead calling them, quote, limited and precise to prevent Iranian forces from laying more mines.
7: NPR's Hadil Al-Shalchi reporting. The central banks of Egypt and the United Arab Emirates say they're working together to ensure that the local Emirati branches of a major Egyptian bank continue to operate normally. NPR's Aya Bachari is in Dubai and reports this comes after the U.S. Treasury singled out the Egyptian bank's branches in the UAE for allegedly processing nearly $2 billion for companies linked to Iran's regime.
9: The Treasury says the customers of the local United Arab Emirates branches of Egypt's Bank of Misr include more than 100 apparent front companies used by Iran's Revolutionary Guard and have laundered money on behalf of Iran's supreme leader. The Treasury Department did not immediately move to sanction the bank, but put it on notice with a 30-day period to respond. The Egyptian state-owned Bank of Misr says it's working to obtain further information and submit a response. If the rule goes through, U.S. financial institutions would be barred from processing dollar transactions that involve Bank of Misr's branches in the UAE. It would not affect the Egyptian bank's operations in Egypt or any other country. Aya Batraoui, NPR News, Dubai.
7: Rescuers continue to search for signs of life at hydropower sites in Nepal, where hundreds of workers are believed to be buried after last week's catastrophic floods. More than 900 people were killed, and the number of missing has climbed over 4,700. About 85 Americans are still unaccounted for. This as Nepal braces for more mudslides due to fresh rainfall swelling local rivers in an already hard-hit areas. More rain is expected in the Grand Canyon, where more than a dozen people are still missing after flash flooding there along the Colorado River killed at least one person. Connor Greenwald with member station KJZZ reports.
10: A significant flash flood event near Bright Angel Canyon has destroyed several structures and damaged other infrastructure and utilities. At least 62 people have been evacuated to the South Rim by the...
7: This is NPR News. On Wall Street, the Dow is down 340 points. The S&P 500 fell 38 points. There are lots of changes we expect as we get older, but some, like dry eyes, can surprise us. NPR's Maria Godoy reports the chronic eye condition is very common, especially among women.
11: Dry eyes occur when your tears can't keep your eyes adequately lubricated. Symptoms can include red or gritty feeling eyes, blurred vision, and increased light sensitivity. Optometrist Lauren Gormley with Johns Hopkins University says while men get dry eyes too,
12: Large-scale studies have shown that the rate of dry eye in women over 50 is double the rate of dry eye in men over 50.
13: Hormonal changes during menopause can contribute to dry eyes. So can lots of other factors, including wearing contacts, staring at screens for too long, and taking common medications like blood pressure drugs. Over-the-counter eye drops and warm compresses can help. If home remedies don't work, Gormley says see an eye doctor. Maria Godoy, NPR News.
14: Ukrainians have been experiencing 5 straight days of Russian drone attacks that, according to President Volodymyr Zelensky, are jet-powered, moving 3 times faster than other Shahed versions. And as students prepare for their first week back at school, the head of government's education committee, Serhii Babak, says Russian missiles have recently destroyed more than 1 million books across the country. I'm Dwahli Saikautau, NPR News, in New York.
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16: Hi, this is Steve Inskeep. 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
18: No matter where you are, it's Texas Standard Time on this last day of August 2026. I'm David Brown. Great to have you with us. We're keeping an eye on some weather developing in the Gulf of Mexico. In the Houston area this morning, the TV station started showing the spaghetti strands, the computer prediction models of the possibility of inbound storms like tropical depressions. At last check, there was a 70% chance of one developing in the Gulf by tomorrow morning and possibly affecting folks between Galveston and Houston. Heavy rain, the main concern right now. Later today, there should be updates. Keep it on this station for the latest. Weather was not a concern in Florida yesterday as a SpaceX Heavy booster lifted an important payload into space. Now begins the journey of a million miles. That's how far NASA's Nancy Grace Roman Space Telescope will travel before reaching its new home. From there, the device will help scientists explore the mysteries of the cosmos like never before. For more on the launch and what folks back here on Terra Firma hope to learn, we're joined by Stephen Finkelstein, a professor of astronomy at UT Austin, director of the Cosmic Frontier Center. Professor, welcome.
19: Thanks for having me.
18: Tell us about the launch yesterday. Telescope was sent into space with the help of a SpaceX rocket, right?
19: Yeah, that's correct. This is a really exciting mission. It's been, like many missions, years and years in the planning, almost 2 decades for the Roman Space Telescope.
18: Wow.
19: And now these days, we can partner with private companies to try to launch and keep our costs down, and launch went perfectly.
18: How does this compare to the Hubble Space Telescope, which is, I think, what a lot of people sort of think of as a benchmark?
19: Yeah, absolutely. It's actually almost identical. So this is a really interesting story. When the telescope was first being planned, the mirror was actually going to be a little bit smaller. But at some point, the U.S. government said, hey, we have a couple Hubble-class telescopes sort of lying around. You can maybe imagine what the government might be doing with telescopes. They might be pointing them down and not up. But they said, hey, NASA, would you like to have this one? And so we actually got an upgrade. So the mirror on this telescope is essentially identical to that on Hubble. The camera can survey an area of the night sky 100 times larger than Hubble can see. The telescope, most of the time it will spend are on these pre-planned surveys. They're called core community surveys, surveying huge regions of the night sky. And all of that data is available to anyone immediately.
18: So tell me about what sort of mysteries you're hoping to get some answers to. And maybe you can tell us specifically what you'll be studying using this telescope.
19: What I'm most excited for is, with Hubble and now with the James Webb Space Telescope, we can peer very deep into the early universe, but it's like looking through a pinhole. We only see a very small area of the night sky. And we know that the universe is not smooth. Some regions have galaxies, some regions have lots of galaxies, they're called galaxy clusters, and some regions have nothing. And when you peer through a pinhole and you see something or you don't see something, you don't really know if you're seeing an average representative region of the universe. Mm-hmm. So now with the Roman Space Telescope, we're going to create these huge maps covering a significant fraction of the entire night sky. and we will be able to actually get a complete view of what the universe looks like pretty much at any period in its history.
17: That is amazing. So this will help us understand what, as a practical matter, how the planets were formed, what sort of mysteries we're talking about.
19: Yeah, so a few things. So one of the observing programs led that was accepted, which, as I mentioned, is led by UT faculty Adam Krause, it's going to look at a pretty well-studied field of the sky where the Kepler telescope looked. Kepler was a previous NASA mission that was responsible for finding most of the planets outside of our solar system. We call these exoplanets that we know of. But the Kepler mirror was pretty small, and so you never know when you're looking at a star and trying to find a planet if you're actually seeing one star or a few stars blended together. And because the Roman Space Telescope has much higher spatial resolution, it's actually going to be able to create a much more detailed picture of all of the Kepler stars. And so we'll gain more information sort of simultaneously on thousands of planets.
17: What questions have we been sort of looking for answers to that this telescope could help us unlock? Questions about the universe, about our creation, about who we are, about where we are in the larger scheme of things. What sort of questions are we looking at trying to answer with this telescope?
19: Yeah, absolutely. So a humbling fact about the universe is all of the matter we can see, whether it's planets or stars or nebulae, you know, gas clouds out in the universe, that only makes up about 4% of all there is in the universe. The remaining 96% is made of dark matter and dark energy. These are two similar sounding things that are completely different. Dark matter is some sort of matter like you or I, it attracts gravitationally, but it does not emit light. We know it's there based on the way in which stars and galaxies move, but we don't know what it is. The second phenomenon, dark energy, that is responsible for causing the acceleration of the expansion of the universe. So we've known for 100 years that galaxies are moving away from each other, but what we didn't know until about 30 years ago is that rate at which they're moving away from each other is accelerating. So there's some unknown force, some unknown energy, and we call that dark energy. And there are a variety of ways you could investigate these phenomenon, and Roman is going to do that through its core surveys. It's going to create these enormous maps of the universe, allowing us to map the distribution of galaxies, and from that distribution, we can actually gain critical information on the nature of dark matter and dark energy.
17: That's pretty amazing. UT Austin astronomy professor Stephen Finkelstein is the director of the Cosmic Frontier Center. He and his team are some of the first scientists who'll be working with the data from the Nancy Grace Roman Space Telescope from its place 1 million miles from Earth. Professor Finkelstein, thanks so much.
19: Yeah, thank you.
17: I hadn't heard about this, but back in July, the military moved about 5,200 enlisted medical trainees from their housing at Joint Base San Antonio Fort Sam Houston after determining that climate control systems and foundational defects made housing immediately unsafe. As bad as that sounds, that's just the tip of the iceberg. A new report from the Government Accountability Office found that the Pentagon has a backlog of almost $300 billion in building maintenance needs, many in barracks. Despite earlier promises from the military to fix the problem, some observers say they're not moving quickly enough. From Norfolk, Steve Walsh reports now from the American Homefront Project.
20: In October, Secretary of Defense Pete Hegseth announced the plan to clean up the places where most younger troops live. Holding up a copy of a 2023 Government Accountability Office report, he pointed to issues with sewage, mold, roaches, and bedbugs at barracks around the country.
21: How can we expect them to be ready for anything on the battlefield when their own living space is a constant source of stress and frustration? That all ends now. This barracks task force will deliver results, not excuses.
20: 9 months later, one of the members of the task force says he still hasn't seen the plan. Rob Evans is an Army veteran and former sergeant in the Army Reserves and the North Carolina National Guard. Evans runs Hots and Cots, a site that publishes reviews of military housing and dining facilities by rank-and-file troops.
22: So, yeah, I was part of the barracks task force. I have not heard from them. I have not heard a lot from the barracks task force of what's happening and where that funding is going.
20: The Pentagon received $1.2 billion from Congress last year to start repairs on the barracks. Each service also surveyed their own barracks. None of that data has been made public. XS office released a statement saying that funding is actively being deployed on real projects to improve living conditions for our service members. Evans has seen press releases, but the projects aren't driving the change he expected.
22: I don't know if I'm seeing the results that service members thought were going to come out of a Barracks Task Force announcement like they saw. I'm seeing results. I don't think it's at the scale of the task force announcement that came out when it was announced. I still see service members reporting large issues with mold, AC outages.
20: This summer, 4,000 service members were without air conditioning at Schofield Barracks in Hawaii, he says.
22: Unless you're actually showing things getting fixed and repaired, service members aren't going to really buy it. Anybody who served in the military has seen this before, so you need to actually kind of be showing the work being done and what was done.
20: In addition to dealing with aging barracks, the Navy is also squeezed for space. Chief of Naval Operations Admiral Darrell Caudle announced an ambitious goal to end the service's long-standing practice of requiring junior sailors to live on board ships, even after coming home after months at sea. Caudle announced the first results on Instagram.
0: So far, we've moved more than 6,000 sailors off ships and into housing ashore, and more will follow in the coming months. With many of our barracks now near full capacity, we're also working to expand housing allowances for more senior sailors.
20: The Navy announced 2 years ago that it was working on a plan to privatize all the barracks in Hampton Roads, Virginia, home to the largest concentration of Navy bases in the country. But the plans have been delayed without explanation from the Navy. Evan said he is worried that the Pentagon is leaning toward large-scale privatization. Several of the same companies face lawsuits from tenants after the companies took over family military housing on or near bases around the country.
22: I strongly believe our greatest recruiting tool are those in uniform. And if their quality of life is poor, they're not going to be going to tell their friends to go and sign up. They're going to probably try to talk them out of it.
20: The Trump administration included billions of dollars for more barracks projects in its proposed $1.5 trillion defense budget. But Congress left for the summer without passing what would be the largest defense bill in history. In Norfolk, Virginia, I'm Steve Walsh.
17: That story was produced by the American Homefront Project, a public media collaboration covering American military life and veterans. Audience and engagement editor Wells Dunbar joins us now with the Talk of Texas. Happy Monday, sir.
1: Happy Monday to you as well, David. Well, among a new slate of state laws taking effect tomorrow, new rules allowing for gold and silver currency. Yes, beginning September 1st, Texas officially recognizes qualifying privately produced gold and silver bars as legal tender, though no person or business is required or compelled to accept it. This is due to House Bill 1056, which also calls for the creation of an electronic payment system overseen by the state where purchases can be made against the precious metals in one's reserve. That system isn't quite in place yet, but tomorrow does mark the beginning of recognizing qualifying physical gold and silver as legal tender. I got to say, this whole story made my head spin and do a double take. So I had to ask our audience, what do they think? Would they see the benefit? Would they try to make purchases in gold or silver or participate in this new state program? We want to hear from you. Go to texasstandard.org/talk and record us a voice message. And if you're still a little confused, I'll be back later in the program with more on this fascinating and controversial new program.
17: Texas leads the U.S. in renewable power. That was one of the promises of Texas's open electricity marketplace. Another promise, lower prices for everyone. How's that going, Texas? We'll have more next.
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1: What would you build on a piece of land when all the normal rules go out the window?
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3: And I'm Guy Raz. Today, Che Huan, the co-founder of the online retail site Foxed, joins me to take questions from two early-stage entrepreneurs. And he reflects on the rocky history of his business and how he thinks about it today.
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5: Live from NPR News, I'm Lakshmi Singh. As many as 500 hydropower facility workers may be trapped in tunnels buried in mud from catastrophic flood 6 days ago on the Nepal-China border. The figure could be higher. A private sector association that represents power companies said at least 900 workers were unaccounted for at 12 hydropower projects damaged in the floods in Nepal's Rasuwa and Nuwakot districts. The overall death toll has surpassed 950, with thousands more people still unaccounted for since the historic deluge. The vast majority of the victims were in Nepal. NPR's Jennifer Pak reports China has sent more help.
6: More Chinese rescue teams have arrived at the worst-hit area, the Jilong-Raswa border checkpoint. And when they got there, it was packed in mud, as shown on state broadcaster CCTV. Some men had to crawl to avoid sinking into the mud. The constant rain doesn't help. Rescue teams on both sides of the border face risks of further floods, landslides, and avalanches. Jennifer Pak, NPR News, Beijing.
5: Heat. It contributes to about 1,700 deaths in the United States every year. NPR's Alejandra Barunda reports on a new investigation from NPR and Boston University that finds the number of deaths is likely much higher.
7: The official numbers are calculated using tags for heat in a death record. But it can be hard for doctors or coroners or medical examiners to tag heat in those records if they're not actively looking for it. For example, say someone has heart disease. During a heat wave, their already stressed heart has to work harder to pump blood to their skin to cool down. So the heat might end up actually triggering something like a heart attack. But because heat doesn't leave a mark, the doctor in the ER only sees the heart attack.
5: NPR's Alejandra Barunda reporting. The Metropolitan Museum of Art says an exhibit featuring John Galliano's work is canceled over the British designer's past anti-Semitic and racist remarks. We have the latest from Jeff London.
8: It was to be a nine-month-long celebration of Galliano's designs by the Met's Costume Institute, with Galliano the honored guest at the Met Gala to kick it off. But the disapproval was immediate and fierce. Galliano was convicted of an anti-Semitic hate crime in a French court in 2011 after two incidents at a bar in Paris and a video which circulated where he said, "I love Hitler," among other remarks. He was fired from Dior and underwent rehab. The Met's director, Max Hollein, said, quote, "Following thoughtful discussions with John Galliano, we have together decided not to proceed with the exhibition." For NPR News, I'm Jeff London in New York.
5: International soccer star Lionel Messi says he is retiring. From Washington, this is NPR News. The online prediction market platform Kalshi says it has banned former Congressman George Santos for life after determining the Republican likely engaged in insider trading. The company's decision is tied to the allegation that Santos bet against his attendance at the State of the Union address and turned a profit of more than $17,000. Santos had repeatedly mentioned his intention to attend. Kalshi put the odds of Santos's attendance at close to 75%. Minutes into President Trump's speech, Santos posted on X he was delayed at the airport. Santos was convicted of fraud and identity theft in 2024, and 84 days into his sentence, Trump ordered his release. About 54 million children are either back in school or soon on their way, and they're facing changes related to screen time and AI. More from NPR's Nirvi Shah.
9: Many kids had to accept last year that they could no longer access their cell phones at school. This year, some schools are going further, cutting back on screen time altogether, including tablets and laptops for classwork. Schools are also grappling with the role artificial intelligence should play in class. Some districts are experimenting with the technology. For example, one district in Ohio has tested an AI chatbot that serves as a tutor. David Lawrence is superintendent of Dayton Public Schools.
10: I think when the history is written, it'll say that, hey, they were really cutting edge, innovative, and ahead of the curve in the interest of children.
9: Also this year, fewer kids may have access to free meals at school, and parents are opting kindergartners out of childhood vaccines in record numbers.
5: That's Nirvi Shah reporting. It's NPR News.
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14: A few weeks ago, reporter Alex Mayasi and I headed to Canada to meet a leader of a small nation.
15: There's dinner.
16: The geese?
15: Yeah, well, that's dark meat, man.
14: This is Gilbert Jacob. Everyone calls him Chief Gibby. He used to be one of the leaders of the Squamish Nation, a nation of around 5,000 indigenous people living in the Pacific Northwest. We met him in this charming little neighborhood full of single-family homes. There was a big open park nearby. Now, the land that we were standing on used to be a Squamish village. It was called Sinak. Chief Gibby's ancestors once lived here back in the 1800s.
15: This was one of the most bountiful areas in all of the coast. We had elk, we had moose, you know, we had killer whales, we had seals, sea lions, you know, we had catch lots of different fish out here. You
16: know? And then what happened?
15: Then the white people came.
14: Government officials from British Columbia in 1913 came and took the land. They forced the Squamish to leave and destroyed the village.
15: They didn't even give them time to go and take their belongings. They put our people on a barge. And when they were going out there, they turned around and they'd set this whole place ablaze. They burned everything, all our people's belongings.
16: The whole village.
15: They didn't want us to come back.
14: Because the land that Sinak was sitting on, it was right next to a fast-growing seaport. A seaport that would eventually become a major city, Vancouver. Over the decades, the land where Chief Gibby's great-grandparents used to hunt and fish was turned into streets, houses and apartments, government buildings, a park, a wharf, a marina. But the Squamish kept fighting for Sinak. In 1977, the Squamish Nation sued the Canadian government. The legal battle took decades, and in 2003, they were able to get some of this land back, about 10 and a half acres.
15: I was ecstatic, you know. This place, we never doubted it, belonged to our people.
14: The location of those 10 and a half acres was incredible. We were standing right next to it. It's so close to downtown Vancouver. This was the biggest economic opportunity in the history of the Squamish Nation.
15: When we got it back, I brought my whole team together. I said, we got a plan.
14: The land they got back was a prime piece of real estate in one of the most expensive cities in the world. And now they had to decide, what were they going to do with it? Hello and welcome to Planet Money. I'm Alex Mayasi.
17: And I'm Jeff Guo. In most cities in North America, regulations put limits on how high or how quickly you can build. But Sinak is the sovereign territory of the Squamish Nation. They are not bound by these regulations. They can build in a way that almost no one else can.
14: Today on the show, we follow the Squamish Nation as they live a kind of economic experiment. What would you build on a piece of land when all the normal rules go out the window?
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19: Chief Gibby and the Squamish Nation had this once-in-a-generation opportunity. In 2003, they'd gotten back those 10.5 acres of undeveloped land, about the size of a large football stadium, in the middle of Vancouver.
14: And right away, Chief Gibby knew what he wanted.
15: I sat down with the whole consulting team. I said, this is our first opportunity, my people's first opportunity to get into development. This has to be a signature project.
19: And Chief Gibby wanted their signature project to make money. After decades of being displaced, generations of Squamish had struggled. Growing up in the 1950s, when Chief Gibby was a young kid, he didn't have plumbing, didn't have running water. And since then, it had been hard for many Squamish people to catch up economically.
14: So Chief Gibby's dream was to turn these 10.5 acres into a dependable money-making machine.
15: Thought, I want to do an ATM, that's what I call these. Plug the card in every end of the month, the money comes out. Pay the bills, you know.
19: In the U.S., some Native tribes might choose to build casinos. But in this case, Chief Gibby and his team were looking at a piece of land in the middle of a major city. They realized the best use of land was rental apartments.
15: A lot of young people like you guys, you know, they can't afford to buy anything around here. Too expensive. So my view is always, let's house them.
14: So as Chief Gibby remembers it, this is the plan the team came up with. They would build a few mid-rise apartment buildings. They'd be like a dozen stories tall with a total of maybe 1,500 units. So a fairly typical modest-sized development.
19: And then Chief Gibby and his team had to sell the idea to the entire Squamish Nation. They shared the proposal in bulletins and newsletters, and people debated the merits and drawbacks at family and community meetings.
14: Wilson Williams remembers those conversations. He was in his early 20s at the time.
20: Wilson Williams is my English name. Swelton's my ancestral name I carry on behalf of my father's side of my Squamish Nation ancestry.
19: Wilson's great-grandfather lived in Sanok in the early 1900s. He was one of the people driven off the land. And at the time, when they were discussing Chief Gibby's plan, Wilson found himself thinking a lot about this one phrase, this saying that he'd often heard a Squamish elder repeat, about their responsibility to future generations.
20: We got to start planning seven generations ahead.
21: Plan for seven generations. What did that mean to you when you heard it?
20: I had to go ask my mom, honestly.
14: So this is the idea that you should be stewards of the land so that it can keep providing for your children and your children's children and, you know, your children's children's children. It's a kind of popular idea in a lot of indigenous cultures.
19: Wilson says he learned about it as a Squamish teaching to ensure the health and wealth of the next generations.
20: We got to be prepared for the unborn children that are coming and make sure their survival and that they don't have to deal with what we've had to.
14: This idea about providing for the future made Wilson think twice about Chief Gibby's proposal.
20: I was like, okay, this is it. How is it going to give us generations of wealth? And that wasn't justified enough to me, even as a young person.
19: To Wilson, Chief Gibby's plan had two problems. First, these buildings just felt like your standard generic apartment complex. They didn't really feel Squamish.
20: Sanok was the place of beauty, and that beauty wasn't presented in this proposal.
14: And the second problem was that the whole plan also seemed kind of small. Like, a few mid-rise buildings weren't going to bring in the kind of profit that would change the future of the Squamish Nation.
19: And as a self-governing nation, they were in this unique position to build kind of anything they wanted on this land, which is extremely unusual.
14: Yeah, in Vancouver, like in most cities in North America, there are zoning laws that limit what you're allowed to build on any given piece of land. At the time, more than half the land in Vancouver was restricted to single-family homes. There were also laws regulating lot sizes and requiring a minimum number of parking spaces, all of which make it hard to build dense neighborhoods.
19: But the Squamish Nation don't have to follow those laws. Vancouver's zoning laws do not apply on Squamish land.
2: So according to the government, when you're on reserve, you're not obliged to follow all the same regulations. So we can do different things, build higher, build differently, not abiding by the same bylaws and stuff.
14: Wilson felt that putting mid-rise apartments on this land would be squandering a huge opportunity. And he was not alone. In the end, those initial plans never moved forward.
19: So for many years, the land sits there, vacant. Eventually, Chief Gibby retires. And in 2013, Wilson Williams gets elected to the Squamish Council.
20: When I got on council 12 years ago, my late father-in-law, Byron Joseph, he said, "Oh, we need to get you some silver." And I was like, "Oh, okay." Like just thinking that.
0: Dress
20: oh,
0: for you, the role.
20: Yeah, that's what I thought he meant. That's what I thought he meant, but it wasn't. He's like, "No, part of our teachings, when you wear silver, it deflects bad energy away from you."
19: So Wilson got some silver jewelry and stepped into his role as one of the leaders of the Squamish Nation. He was part of a new generation trying to come up with a plan for this 10 and a half acres.
14: By then, Vancouver had become one of the most expensive cities in the world. Rents had gone bonkers. And that's because Vancouver is surrounded by water. So to build more housing, the city had to build up. But they couldn't build up because of all the zoning laws.
19: And this is not just a Vancouver problem. Economists almost universally agree that restrictive zoning laws are one of the main reasons rents are so high in cities like New York, Los Angeles, and San Francisco.
14: In Vancouver, those laws were contributing to a housing crisis.
21: Was the housing crisis and really high rents in Vancouver an opportunity, in a way, for the Squamish Nation?
20: Yeah, it was. A true opportunity.
14: Wilson and the council worked with a developer on a new plan. Instead of a few mid-rise apartment buildings, they would build skyscrapers. 11 of them. The tallest would be about 60 stories. This would be a mega project that would add around 6,000 new apartments to the city. Most of them would be available to anyone in the public. They'd be luxury units with market rate rents. But there would also be some subsidized apartments for members of the Squamish Nation.
19: This new plan would make Sanok one of the densest uses of land in Vancouver. It would also include shops, restaurants, and parks, and there'd be artwork and design by Squamish artists. So the Squamish Nation put it to a vote. In 2019, they set up two polling stations, one in the city of Vancouver and one just outside, like an hour away. And when the ballots were counted,
4: the Squamish Nation is very happy to announce that the Squamish people have given us a resounding mandate to move forward on the Sanok development.
20: So really, the evolution from that first proposal to now, that was music to the ears of our people.
19: The announcement was big news in Vancouver. The Squamish were about to permanently make over the city skyline.
14: And that is when the nasty letters started coming in.
19: The Squamish Nation had decided 6 years ago to build huge towers on their 10 and a half acres of land near downtown Vancouver.
22: Oh, the closest I've ever been to a forklift.
14: Last month, we went to visit the construction site.
23: Hi there.
24: How are you doing?
23: I'm Alex.
24: Alex?
25: Jacob.
23: Very nice to meet you, Jacob.
25: Come on in.
23: Thank you.
22: Do we need hard hats for this?
19: Jacob Lewis III has helped oversee the Sanok development for years. Three of the 11 towers are almost done.
24: So this is Tower 3?
19: I'd been reading about Sanok for years, but seeing these towers in person, they're sleek and modern. Huge floor-to-ceiling windows made of tinted glass, story after story. Standing just feet away and craning my neck to see the top, the towers felt massive.
23: The word tower feels appropriate when we're at the base of it, where they are. They are towering over us. Right. It's an impressive thing to be standing here.
24: It's got that mountain topology designed into it, okay. So you know you feel like you're at the base of a mountain, right?
19: Yeah, the towers do evoke mountains, with a wide base, and they're a bit narrower at the top.
14: They also have these orange accents. They've got orange balconies and giant orange panels of metalwork that kind of look like wishbones. Jacob says this shape is called a trigon. You see it in all kinds of Squamish artwork.
24: This represents us. We've experienced so many years of erasure. It's very important for us for people to understand, you know, whose land and territory they're visiting.
19: To really understand this project they're building, Jacob took us up to the very top floor of the tallest tower so far.
26: Hi.
27: Hi.
14: What floor are we going to?
27: 38. Yeah.
14: The doors open to an active construction site. We walk past bare concrete pillars, exposed pipes, wires dangling from the ceiling.
19: We walk up one more flight of stairs and
23: this is the roof. And it is spectacular. Oh, there's the bay.
19: Straight ahead are the blue waters of English Bay. To our right, just across a narrow inlet, is downtown Vancouver with all those skyscrapers. But here, around the towers themselves, It's all parks and a leafy neighborhood with cute houses.
0: What's that?
1: This is this little section here. That's the NIMBY area.
19: From 38 stories up, it was easy to see the collision of the free market and the city's zoning laws.
14: Jacob was pointing out a charming little neighborhood right next to the towers. It's called Kitts Point. And when the Squamish first announced their plans to cram 11 huge towers onto this land, some of those neighbors were not happy. They were like, not in my backyard, you know, NIMBY.
24: There's some definite resistance, and, you know, it was made loud and clear. And I think they'd put signs in their yards, and then there's online social media activity. Like, it's not what their view of their neighborhood should look like.
19: Some people in Kitts Point had real rational concerns. They worried that the towers would bring lots of traffic, that the parks would be overrun. And some said that the high-rises would disrupt the migratory birds.
14: This is why, even when cities know that zoning is making it harder to build housing, they still have all of these very restrictive zoning laws. Because zoning laws give people a say in what happens in their own neighborhoods, which sounds really great in theory. But in practice, most people generally don't want big new disruptive construction projects in their own neighborhood. And so they complain about it to planning boards and city politicians. They complain very loudly.
19: And meanwhile, the people who'd potentially benefit from high-rises like Sanok, they probably don't live in that neighborhood yet. They might not even live in Vancouver yet. So they're not around to vote for pro-housing politicians or advocate for the project.
14: This all leads to a classic problem in politics, one that a lot of economists have studied, where a project that might benefit lots of people gets stalled because it would hurt a small minority of extremely vocal, extremely motivated people. There's an asymmetry here. Economists call it the problem of concentrated costs versus diffuse benefits.
19: Jacob says in the early stages of the Sanok project, they heard a lot from this very vocal minority. But some of the complaints, he says, seemed to have this other undercurrent. It seemed like people were calling the Squamish greedy. Some even questioned why Indigenous people were trying to build tall, modern high-rises at all. A former city councilor told a reporter that there was a, quote, big gap between these big concrete high-rises and, quote, an Indigenous way of building.
24: A lot of people look at us as, you know, we're an Indigenous developer, so they're expecting longhouses and they're expecting, you know what I mean? Like things like we used to live in. No, like we're creating something new, right?
14: Jacob says these critiques were kind of offensive.
24: I mean, it's frustrating. I know what it is and I call it out what it is. It's, you know, there's levels of racism.
19: Normally, developers have to be very careful about not offending the neighbors, even if the neighbors are saying kind of offensive things. But in this case, Jacob and the Squamish Nation could more or less ignore the critics because this was their land. The Squamish got to make their own zoning laws. But they did listen to the criticism. They agreed to fund upgrades to help with traffic, like maybe a new transit hub for buses or adding bike lanes to the area.
14: And as this project moved forward, the Squamish eventually started to find allies. Like when they approached the city of Vancouver about connecting the towers to the local roads and sewage system and power grid, the city was supportive. They signed an agreement.
19: And when they were looking for funding, the Canadian government gave them a huge $1.4 billion low-interest loan. That's Canadian dollars, so about $1 billion in U.S. dollars. And this loan was a big show of support. Canada wanted to support the building of more rental housing.
14: And sure, most of these Sanok apartments are going to be expensive and high-end, but when there's a housing shortage, every additional unit helps.
19: In 2022, the Squamish started construction. They held a groundbreaking ceremony. Squamish elders were there, the mayor was there, and so was Justin Trudeau, the prime minister.
3: You had the prime minister of Canada come to the groundbreaking. What does that mean?
24: I mean, that means this project's pretty damn special, right?
19: After the ceremony, the towers started rising fast.
24: We're 3 years in, and we have three towers up. I mean, it says something, right?
3: Is that fast?
24: Yeah, I'd say it's fast.
3: Like, crazy fast?
24: I'd say crazy fast, yeah.
14: Okay, this is another thing that makes Sanok unique. It's not just the size of the towers, it's the speed at which they're getting built.
19: Because when neighbors can block projects and take real estate developers to court, that slows everything down. It creates delays and uncertainty that cost developers real money. These are hidden costs that are usually pretty hard to quantify.
14: But recently, economists at MIT and Princeton came out with a clever new working paper that tried to do just that. The economists looked at the housing market in Los Angeles, where developers can buy land that is pre-approved for new construction, where someone's already gone out and gotten all the right permits. And they found that, on average, developers are willing to pay 50% more for land with all the right permits attached.
19: Basically, developers are willing to pay big money, hundreds of thousands, to avoid battles with NIMBYs. The paper estimates that in LA, the slow and messy permitting process is responsible for about a third of the construction costs of a project.
14: Over the years, more and more voters and politicians in Vancouver and in other cities have started to recognize the costs of zoning laws.
19: In fact, in 2019, Vancouver got rid of almost all single-family zoning. The city allowed duplexes, and in 2023, they allowed multiplexes.
14: There was a moment recently when Jacob realized that maybe more Vancouver residents were on his side than he thought. He was looking at this news report about the towers on his phone.
24: It was posted through like a TikTok, right?
0: Okay.
24: And then you see it in the comment
0: reactions.
24: Section. You see people like, oh, you know, like saying like, oh, it's so ugly. Like it shouldn't be in this neighborhood.
19: They were the same complaints he'd heard before. But then he scrolled down and saw something new.
24: You had people jumping in now and saying, like opposing those naysayers. And they were standing up for the project. And you're starting to see people like, no, this is great. The, you know, the housing's being provided. The way they're doing it's being provided.
19: Yeah, now people on the internet were defending the Sanok project. They were saying YIMBY, like, yes, in my backyard.
14: The first phase of the project will add about 1,400 new apartments. For context, that's about a third of the number of new rental units built in Vancouver last year. The Squamish expect that the full project, all 11 towers and 6,000 apartments, will finish by 2033.
19: When we talked to Chief Gibby, who helped lead the fight to get this land back in the first place, we were standing in a park right next to the construction site. It was afternoon, and the towers cast these long shadows.
3: What do you think the story of this village and now these towers means?
15: We're back. We're back. It's just placing our footprint back on our land again, you know? And to me, that's important.
19: These towers, they are a case study in what's possible, how big you can build and how quickly, if you don't have to follow the regular rules. And look, the Squamish are very clear about their main goal for this project. Their goal is to make money, to provide for the next seven generations. But these towers are also providing something to the rest of Vancouver. They're providing housing in the middle of a housing crisis.
14: Alex, I think it is time to put you on the spot, because this entire episode was based on one of the chapters that you wrote for the Planet Money book.
19: Yes, that's right. It was one of my favorites to work on. But there are lots of other great stories in the book that I hope people will read and enjoy. There is a story about a corporate lawyer who kind of accidentally became a referee of global business.
14: Guys, I read that chapter. It's amazing.
19: A very Jeff chapter. You can find the book at planetmoneybook.com. Enjoy it. We're so excited to share it with you.
14: This episode was produced by Sam Yellow Horse Kessler with an assist from Emma Peasley. It was edited by Jess Jang, fact-checked by Sarah Juarez, and engineered by Sina Lafredo. Alex Goldmark is Planet Money's executive producer.
19: Special thanks to Pensamook and to Daryl Fairweather. I'm Alex Mayasi.
14: And I'm Jeff Guo. This is NPR. Thanks for listening. So, Guy Raz, you are here to tell us what's coming up next on How I Built This.
6: Yes, thank you so much, Jeff. So today we're taking questions on the advice line. This is where up-and-coming entrepreneurs call in for help with their businesses. And to help me answer their questions today, I'm joined by the co-founder and former CEO of Boxed, Che Huang. And Che shares some hard-won advice about how Boxed grew faster than he could scale it.
7: Yeah, I've literally been in your shoes before. You're at that cusp of like this thing really beginning to kind of be a thing. And the thing is, like, every single successful consumer brand has been in your stage and has had a co-man bet on them.
6: Stick around after the break for How I Built This.

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1: Hello and welcome to the Advice Line on How I Built This. I'm Guy Raz. 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Leave us a 1-minute message that tells us about your business and the issues or questions that you'd like help with. All right, let's get to it. Joining me this week is Boxed co-founder Che Wang. Che, it's so great to have you back on the show.
2: Thanks for having me back, Guy. It's going to be a great conversation.
1: So you, Che, you were first on How I Built This in 2021, but basically 2013, you launched Boxed, which was an online bulk retailer that you could get toilet paper and laundry detergent. And I think it was like 500 of the most common household items, products, foods that people would buy. I remember you talking about, you know, packing up boxes and pallets of boxes coming to your parents' garage in New Jersey. And you guys sent out tens of millions of these boxes of groceries around the country. Since then, Boxed went public in 2021, and you ran into some difficult times after the pandemic ended. And unfortunately, by 2023, you guys filed for bankruptcy, which I'm sure was extremely difficult. I mean, the story of building Boxed and the success you guys achieved was amazing, and I'm sure just what happened was so hard. I mean, I have a million questions for you, but first of all, what was it like for you just personally going through that? Because I can't imagine it was easy in any way.
2: Yeah, it's been a wild, traumatic, I would say, decade since the founding of Boxed. But if we had a time machine and we traveled back to my parents' garage and we told that person that story about what will happen in the next 10 years of our journey and my life, I would say, sign me up now. Because the people I've met, the people we've helped, the things I've learned, I just wouldn't trade it for the world.
1: So I know you presumably, you know, you took some time off, but I think you did some interesting things afterwards, did a stint with the World Economic Forum, I think. And now you are starting up a new company. Tell me about it.
2: So the company is called Pelgo, P-E-L-G-O. My co-founder in this company is a gentleman named Frank D'Souza, whom I met at the World Economic Forum. He co-founded and was a CEO of Cognizant, which is now like a Fortune 200 or 300 company, founded in the 90s. And so basically, we had this thesis that there's going to be not only job destruction in America because of AI, but also job creation. And what we found was that there's so many folks incentivized on job destruction. And if that happens, who's taking care of the folks that are actually exiting their jobs? Meaning that who's helping them prepare their resumes? Who's helping them retrain? And who's helping them find their next job in an AI-enabled world? And of course, we came upon this industry called outplacement. But what we found is outplacement is, you know, costs several thousand dollars. And unless you're a certain level of executive, you generally don't get it. And so we thought, well, why don't we create an outplacement service where it really is for everyone? It costs a fraction of what it does normally. And so that's what we do. We help folks land their next job faster in a more cost-effective way. And that's Pelgo.
1: Well, congrats. I mean, it's exciting to be, I'm sure, now back in the trenches.
2: Yeah, I love every moment of it. I feel like my stress is up 100%, but my happiness is up 500%. So
1: that's awesome.
2: It's a fair trade.
1: All right, Che, are you ready to take our first call?
2: Let's do it.
1: All right, let's bring on our first caller. Welcome to the Advice Line. You're on with Che Wang, founder of Boxed. Tell us your name, where you're calling from, and a little bit about your business.
3: My name is Alec, and I am calling from Cardiff by the Sea, California. It's a small little beach town here in North County, San Diego. And I started a small skincare brand called Surfing Cow. It's just simple, natural skincare for people who live outside. Also, Guy, Che, dude, I'm so stoked to talk to you guys right now.
1: Well, we're stoked to have you on, man.
3: This is crazy.
1: So, all right, Alex, so Surfing Cow, assuming you're a surfer, right?
3: Yeah,
1: right?
3: Yeah.
1: Okay, and it's a skincare brand, so like moisturizer. Tell me what you sell.
3: Yeah, okay, so first product was the Sun Balm. So mineral sun protection, and then I launched a second product in August, which is a moisturizer. Very, very simple.
1: All right. I know. So surfing makes sense because you're a surfer, right? You live in near San Diego. What's the cow part?
3: Yeah, it's a great question. So tallow, beef tallow, which is a really, really great ingredient historically for many years for skin, is one of the main ingredients.
1: Wow.
3: In both products.
1: Okay. So the beef tallow, like basically, how do you turn beef tallow into... I guess it's soft, right? Yeah.
3: So it's a fat, a beef fat suet, and then you render it down. You can deodorize it.
1: Huh.
3: It's so similar to our own skin barrier that it's very bioavailable for your skin to absorb.
1: Wow. Okay. So this is really interesting because this is very, it's certainly unusual, right? It's skin stuff and sunscreen made with beef tallow, which. We're living in a beef tallow moment, as you know, right? We're at a beef tallow. Everybody's talking about beef tallow this and frying and beef tallow. And tell me so you launched this. When did you launch this?
3: Yeah, so I started in January and I was just like, I'm going to document every step. And then in April, I launched.
1: Is it last year of 2025?
3: Correct. Yeah.
1: Cool. All right. Well, tell me a little bit about how the business is doing right now. You are making it yourself, or you have an outside manufacturer?
3: Last year it was just shy of 74,000, and then this year we're projected to do like 220, 250. So pretty cool. But I'm still in my house, so I'm like, I guess I can just keep keep going.
1: I love that. I'm looking at your website, and you've got the you break down how much it costs you to make each unit, so which is amazing. Obviously, you sell it for more than what it costs because you got to make a profit. And all social media marketing or social media ads, is that how you're doing it? How you're reaching people?
3: Yeah.
4: Wow.
1: Awesome. Okay, before we dive in further, tell us what your question is for us.
3: My question is, I want you guys to close your eyes here for a second.
1: Okay.
3: All right. Really, if you were in my shoes, obviously I've started this business. I'm a solopreneur, if you will. And there's a lot of people saying, maybe do this, do this, do this. It's a growing skincare brand. I'm still doing everything at home. I'm packing the orders. I'm writing the names on the thank you cards. I'm signing them. What levers would you guys pull? What would you be focused on right now for this business to ensure that it grows healthy and I don't lose the soul that people have fallen in love with?
1: Mm. Okay, interesting. What would you do to make it grow? Okay, I have some thoughts, but Che, thoughts, questions for Alec?
4: This is really interesting, Guy. I'm really glad you invited me because learning about these companies is fascinating. And Alec, I just closed my eyes and I couldn't help but feel jealousy that you're next to a beach. But man, I mean, it seems like you're starting to catch lightning in a bottle. And I'm just wondering what happens if literally 3,000 orders comes your way tomorrow.
1: Yeah, right.
4: I feel like your neighbors are going to be really angry and you're going to be usurping their kitchens.
3: All my friends make fun of me still because they'll call me. They're like, are you in Surfing Cow HQ, which is just my house, you know? And they're like, are you cooking? I call it, you know, cooking because I make everything myself.
4: So my initial reaction is like, geez, your number one job right now is to make sure this thing can scale so the wheels don't fall off in the coming months. If your orders are late, if they're substandard, that's an Alec problem. That's a Surfing Cow problem. That's not a customer problem. They don't want to know that, oh, so many other folks like this brand that I can't get it anymore or it takes 2 weeks to get it. Getting the working capital to actually potentially begin professional manufacturing of this product, that's something you're going to have to figure out and figure out pretty quickly.
1: Yeah. I think I agree. You can't make this yourself in the long term, especially if you're looking at trying to hit $200,000 in sales this year. That's just not possible. And I'm sure you're hiring some people part-time to help you fill jars and label them and ship them out. But it's just not sustainable. I mean, you've got to really find mm-hmm. somebody who can make them for you. And what you want to focus on right now is locking down mm-hmm. the formula. You really want to finalize your exact formulation, because when yeah. you go and work with the co-manufacturer, you know, small changes cost money.
3: Yeah.
1: It means you need to be testing, and maybe you've already done some of this, shelf life, consistency. How does it affect, you know, heat? If you stick it on a counter and you're in a warm house, does it turn into, you know, coconut oil yeah. liquefies, right? So
4: yeah.
1: You want to kind of look at all of those things, and then you want to find a small to mid-size contract manufacturer. Yeah. Now, you're very lucky. You are in California. There are probably half a dozen of these places in California and Utah and other states that are FDA registered, that specialize in natural products, that have worked with early stage brands like yours. Yeah. And then, you know, down the road, you want to start to look at Whole Foods, right? Because Whole Foods loves local products. But I wouldn't jump into huge orders right away. I would really start with pilot runs, working with a co-man. But that to yeah. me, and I think, you know, agreeing with Che here, that's got to be your priority.
4: Yeah, Alec, I've literally been in your shoes before. And so I'm getting PTSD because you're at that okay. cusp of like this thing really beginning to kind of be a thing. Harkening back to my box days, we did not scale early enough from that point. And so we were still fulfilling out of my mom's house. And we had to like undrill her garage door. And there were 40-foot trucks coming down, you know, our residential street. So I think, yeah, I mean, getting someone to manufacture this. And the thing is, like every single successful consumer brand that Guy has had on the show has been in your stage and has had a co-man bet on them.
3: The manufacturing piece, I guess I've been a little apprehensive because it's like on one side of the coin, I feel like, yeah, I need to really just marry this business. And maybe that does mean taking on outside capital and going to, Guy, you had mentioned FDA regulated facilities. It could be, if I don't white label a formula, which I wouldn't, mm-hmm. this would be like my own formula. You know, that could be upwards of $50,000 to $80,000 per SKU. It's a 9 to 12 month process. And that's not that I'm like afraid of doing it, but I guess what I'm saying is I feel like you guys are giving me the maybe validation of like, dude, this thing has legs, go for it. Cause that's sort of my, I haven't taken any money since I've done this. I've tried to just mm-hmm. fund it all myself. And I would love to continue to do that. But I guess the question is, if it sounds like, if I can't continue to just do it myself, is it's like, do I just go for it and find manufacturing? If that means taking on outside investment, just so be it.
4: I think you're going to have your own manufactured luck based upon your energy and based upon the fact that you've cooked $200,000 worth of beef tallow sun products in your own kitchen. I get the feeling you're a hustler out there and you're going to find some luck if you keep up that hard work.
3: Oh, I yeah. appreciate it. I actually don't mind it, but I agree with you guys. I need to get out of the kitchen.
1: Get out of the kitchen, man. Alec, the brand is called Surfing Cow. Thanks so much for calling in, man. Good luck.
3: Appreciate you guys.
1: Thank you. All right, we're going to take a quick break, but we'll be right back with another caller. Stay with us. I'm Guy Raz, and you're listening to The Advice Line right here on How I Built This.

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1: Welcome back to How I Built This. I'm Guy Raz. If you're just joining us, you're listening to an excerpt from the How I Built This advice line. And if you want to hear the full episode of How I Built This, you can find the show wherever you get your podcasts. All right, let's bring on our next caller. You are on with Che Wang, founder of Box. Please tell us your name, where you're calling from, and a little bit about your business.
2: Hi, Che. Hi, Guy. I'm so excited to be here. Thank you for having me. My name is Jessica Dubin, and I'm calling from Indio, California, and I'm the founder of TailCinch, which is an equine products brand focused on innovative and sustainable tail care and other essentials for horses.
1: Awesome. Welcome, Jessica. So Indio, not too far from like Palm Springs, Coachella area, right?
2: Yes, it's right. I'm right across the street from the music festival.
1: Oh, wow. Okay. Wow. Yeah. There you go. Yeah. Tell me about TailCinch. What is it?
2: Yeah. So my hero product are reusable tail ties that I made for polo ponies because I'm a polo player. And when horses are galloping, they naturally swish their tails. So you want to tie them up to get them out of the way for safety reasons. And obviously to keep the flow of the game going, it can be very dangerous if a mallet gets stuck in a horse tail. So the status quo is electrical tape, which ever since I started with polo, I found to be very wasteful. A lot of people just throw it on the ground after the game. They don't pick up after themselves. And it just drove me crazy. So I thought there had to be a better way to do this that maybe was reusable and also more attractive than vinyl electrical tape. So I created these reusable tail ties.
1: And they're Velcro?
2: They're Velcro, and they have a faux leather strip on the outside for style, and then they have silicone grips on the inside so that they stay in place and don't slide down.
1: Okay, I love this because this is super niche. I mean, I mean, in the best of ways, right? Polo is a game that a tiny fraction of people probably play, but probably a necessary thing for it. So just to clarify, horses' tails are tied with electrical tape? Like, do they put it directly on the tail of the horse?
2: Yes.
1: God, that must be painful to remove it.
2: It can be, yes, especially on the inside where the skin is exposed. Yeah. So the top of the tail has hair and the bottom is more just skin, and it's not great. And it's interesting because even though I started this with polo and polo ponies, it turns out that a wide variety of horse owners and equine practitioners have a use case for tying up tails. And so it just grew out of there. So now I've got horse owners of all kinds using my products. So that's...
1: Okay, so, okay, this is really interesting. I have a lot of questions for you, but before we get to Che, tell me a little bit about your business. What are you guys doing in sales right now?
2: Yeah, so I do between 70,000 to 80,000 a year in revenue, and I've been in business for 4 years. You know, I pretty much hit that number every year, you know, but I'm not really growing from that. And I think that sort of brings me to my main problem right now.
1: Please. Yeah. So tell us your question.
2: Yeah. So I've seen a lot of traction with paid social and influencer outreach, but both can be expensive and difficult to scale on a limited budget. So I'm wondering, you know, do you think that getting my products on platforms where horse owners are already shopping, like Chewy or Valley Vet, is a worthy brand awareness play, not just a revenue play, even if the margins are super thin because my product price point isn't that high?
1: All right. Great, great question for Che because he knows that world very well. Che, I want to bring you in. First of all, before we answer Jessica's questions, any questions that you might have for her or thoughts?
3: My question, a clarifying question that I had was, it seems like you have been, you know, I'm looking at the website now, and it seems like you are expanding outside of just the tail cinch.
2: Yes.
3: How has that gone? Because that will also kind of influence the answer I wanted to give you.
2: Yeah, so it's gone really well, and I've gotten

0: great feedback from my expansion products. And I've sort of adopted this direction of trying to make what's out there better, because there's not a lot of innovation in horse products. You know, the people sort of remake the same thing over and over again. The brands just like stick to what they know. And there's flaws, clearly, because I've seen customers come to me and ask if I can fix them. So the issue is that, you know, with so many products and a limited budget, how do you market each one? Do I pour it all into the hero product and have people coming in for that, you know, spreading my marketing budget across all the products? That's where the challenge is, because I still hit the same numbers, even though I have more products.
1: That's fair. And so with that said, if it was just the TLDR answer would be, yes, I do think it is worth it to go on those platforms. You'll know better than we will in terms of which particular ones, but they could be excellent almost if you view it as in zero kind of cost of acquisition, kind of ways of marketing. And so as long as you're not losing money, and as long as, you know, data will show whether you're cannibalizing your customers or not, it can be an excellent way to get the brand out there, especially if you have other products. The reason why I asked the question before is that if Tail Cinch is your only product and the only product that's doing well, then it probably will start to really cannibalize your base business and just erode your margins. But if you can get them to say, well, you know what? This Tail Cinch thing is pretty cool. What else do they have? And let me go directly to the website. I think that could be a very powerful tool. What you have to actually really worry about is not so much the erosion in margin, but also the working capital component of it. And so retailers, especially big ones, are going to expect a really long payment cycles. And so even though you sell that Tail Cinch, you might not get paid for it for half a year. And I've definitely seen kind of entrepreneurs get bitten by that. And if you then have to factor that payment, aka kind of finance that payment so you get the money early so you can continue to produce, what also happens is the factoring companies will also take a cut. And so your thin margins just became even thinner. So definitely that true cost of listing that product, that's an exercise you should definitely do.
2: I'm looking at your products. I'm thinking, wow. This is, now you're talking about a much bigger total addressable market. You're talking about fly protection for ankles and for a horse's face and, you know, different kinds of products that aren't just for polo players. And that to me is really interesting. What is the best-selling product that you have right now?
0: Well, it's still the tail ties. You know, they definitely do at least 50% of the sales come from the tail ties. People love them. I have a lot of repeat customers that come back and buy them again. They buy them in all the, you know, I have 21 different colors. So I have another style of them. So yeah, those are still the hero, but yeah.
2: Yeah, I mean, to answer your question, I agree that Chewy is worth going onto. It can help with awareness. But ultimately, you want to change behavior, and that happens at competitions, through trainers, and, you know, at the barn or wherever else that, you know, people are around horses. And something you said earlier really struck me, which is there hasn't been a lot of innovation in the things that people buy for their horses. So I would imagine that most horse owners have to buy certain things, like most dog owners buy balls so their dog can play fetch, or you know, they buy water bowls that they can carry with them on hikes. Seems like, based on what you're saying, there's an opportunity to really innovate in these kind of stale products that people have been buying for decades that haven't really, no one's really disrupted or changed.
1: To jump in here, guy,
2: please.
1: You brought up a really great point about dog owners and as well as horse riders, and like, meaning that I wonder what the data is on the overlap. But I would bet that if you own a horse, there's a very high likelihood that you own other pets at home. And so targeting that audience via Chewy and some of the pet specialty platforms might not be the worst idea in the world, to see where that overlap is. That could be, that was quite intriguing.
2: Yeah.
0: Yeah, that's great advice. It's a great point. And there is a large overlap between horse owning and dog owning. It's kind of, they go hand in hand. So, and even cats too, because barn cats. So yeah, there's a way to connect them there.
2: Awesome idea. The brand is called Tail Cinch. Good luck. Thanks again for calling.
0: Thank you so much for having me.
2: Yeah.
0: Take care.
2: Yeah, I mean, horses are, it's like a thing that if you are a horse lover, rider, like it's a huge part of your life.
1: I couldn't agree more. And it's one of those things that unless you're really into it, you would never go after it in terms of a market. And it might be sneaky big in terms of the ability for them to generate profits because it's such a niche and defensible market.
2: I just did a quick search. Apparently, the total addressable market for just horse products, right, just gear and apparel, is $20 billion.
1: Oh, my gosh.
2: And that's not nothing. I mean, that's significant. You get, 5% of that, you've got a big business. So,
1: and the thing that I love about it is that you get that audience. I'm going to guess out of that audience, probably exactly 99.9% of that audience is not cost conscious.
2: Exactly.
1: And that is a market you really want.
2: Exactly. Exactly. I mean, it's the same for pet owners. Yeah. I mean, when it comes to your pet, like for most of us, it's kind of crazy how money is no object, right? When it comes to our humans in our life, but the pets, it's like, yep, whatever they need.
1: I bet even if money were an object, Guy, if times got tough in the Raz family, I'm sure you're cutting out your daily coffee run rather than any pet food. So that's my lived experience as well.
2: Yep. Chait, before I let you go, I want to ask you a question that I ask all of our guests who come back on the show, which is,
1: here we go.
2: If you could take all the things that you've learned now as a super experienced entrepreneur, you've been through highs and lows, and you scaled a company to unimaginable heights, and you could go back to, to you when you started out, in 2013 and say, hey, Chait, here's what you need to know. What would you say?
1: I would tell myself that it's a life you chose to be an entrepreneur, and the reward is the journey. And I know that sounds a bit cliche, but time and time and again, what we experience today, Guy, it's every entrepreneur experiences the same thing.
2: Yes.
1: It's problem after problem. If we had like another 2 hours, these folks today could have brought on another 20 challenges that they had this morning. And it gets tough, it gets lonely, it gets stressful. But as I've walked the path for now almost 2 decades, I enjoy it. I think you're going to find me hopefully back on the show when I'm 75 with a new company, because I think solving problems, and my thing is affecting people in a good way and helping people in a good way as well.
2: Yeah.
1: So if we took that time machine, I would say, listen, you're going to have ups, you're going to have downs, but enjoy the ride because it's going to be worth it. And I genuinely feel that way today.
2: That's great advice. That's Box co-founder Chait Huang. Chait, thanks so much for joining me today.
1: Thanks, Guy.
2: And by the way, if you're working on a business and need advice, give us a call at 1-800-433-1298. That's 1-800-433-1298. 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This episode was produced by Ramel Wood with music composed by Ramtin Arablouei. It was edited by John Isabella, and our audio engineer was Robert Rodriguez. 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I'm Guy Raz, and you've been listening to How I Built This.
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2: Today on Freakonomics Radio, how did a freshly looted Egyptian antiquity end up in the Metropolitan Museum of Art?
3: There's this headline in People magazine, Kim Kardashian cracks case, which is actually semi-true.
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1: I'm Matthew Garfat. This Week in Abilene is supported by the Abilene Community Theater, founded in 1954 and among the oldest continually operating community theaters in Texas. ACT presents a variety of productions each season. More information is available about season passes and showtimes at abilenecommunitytheater.org. Coming up this week in Abilene, the Grace Museum is holding a throwback sock hop to kick off their We've Got School Spirit Pride exhibition. This event will be this Thursday, September 3rd from 6 to 8 p.m. Visitors are encouraged to dress in their throwback 1950s-inspired prom attire while enjoying refreshments and music in the history galleries while learning about local school history. For more information, visit thegracemuseum.org. Also coming up later this week, every Monday starting at 9 a.m., the Sears Branch Library and 10:30 a.m. at the G.V. Daniels Library will be a stroller walking club, free and open for all parents with younger kids. 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Finally, this week, sewing skills programs have returned to the South Branch Library every Monday. Starting today, beginner sewing skills will be at 6 p.m., and advanced sewing, where you'll be sewing a shark backpack, will be right after at 6:45 p.m. For more information, visit abilenetx.gov/calendar. 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
2: 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I'm Elsa Chang.
0: And I'm Mary Louise Kelly. New types of war are forcing the military to field new types of meals. WUNC's Jay Price sits with soldiers as they try the latest approach to feeding troops in combat.
3: On the front lines of World War II, there were the famous canned sea rations with main courses like meat and vegetable stew and cans of dense crackers. In recent wars, there were the meals ready to eat, or MREs, with components packed into a tough plastic pouch and years of shelf life. Those are still widely used, but now...
4: That's actually really good.
3: A new ration designed for modern battlefields is starting to reach some units.
4: Very good. Have you tried this?
3: That's a squad of special operations soldiers trying the new close combat assault ration, which, like all things military, has an acronym, CCAR. They're taking a break in the middle of a pine forest at Fort Bragg, North Carolina, after a humid 8-hour slog testing their land navigation skills, and they're happy to get time to eat before their next task.
4: That might be one of the best snacks I've had.
3: The new rations are designed for conflicts in which getting supplies to small, widely dispersed units is made harder by Texas savvy opponents, like the current drone-infested front lines of the war in Ukraine, or fighting China across island chains in the Pacific. That kind of combat could mean going days without a chance for resupply, so making food lighter and smaller is crucial. Aaron Gaffney-Stomberg leads the Combat Feeding Division at DEVCOM Soldier Center in Natick, Massachusetts, which develops rations for all the services.
5: The ration platforms that were available were too large to meet that need. So this development really came from that shift in defense strategy and the requirements that the user community had for the future.
3: The CCAR is the replacement for what's called the first strike ration, which was designed for short missions. 5 days' worth

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1: Welcome back, everybody. That was the sound in Moody this week as ACU students cheered on their fellow classmate Cam Hazard in the 2026 Dunkman World Championship. Hey, it's Monday, and that means it's time for KSU's Local Sports Rewind. I'm Zion Webb, back to keep you updated on local sports updates right here in the big country. Okay, getting back to Hazard, on Tuesday, he was crowned the first ever Dunkman World Champion, created by NBA legend Shaquille O'Neal, who, by the way, was known for some of the craziest dunks back in the day. Hazard is a triple major at Abilene Christian with a big-time 4.0 GPA. He brings back $500,000 and says, as a finance bro, he's ready to invest the money. What a smart kid. KSU's very own Josiah Bonnell. We'll have more later this week with a full feature with Hazard. Stay tuned for that. Since we're speaking ACU, switching gears just a little bit, Wildcat football fell last week in Beaumont, losing 21-14 against the Lamar Cardinals. The game saw two quarterbacks for ACU. One was quarterback Tucker Parks, who started the game and gave up two interceptions in just four drives. John David Black finished it for ACU, bringing the game down to just one score in the final seconds, where a late QB draw and hit out of bounds brought ACU a couple of yards away from the game tying touchdown. Here's head coach Keith Patterson after the game.
2: Obviously, now you see why I didn't name a starting quarterback. I knew that they were all equally talented, but yet I didn't want to run someone's confidence by naming a starter for exactly what happened. I mean, we go in there, we turn the ball over a couple of times, and then we have to put JDB in the game to just see if he could get us going a little bit, and he responded, and I thought played really well.
1: Well, some say if you have multiple quarterbacks, you don't have a quarterback. Excited to see what KP cooks up next week. Another team in Abilene is having a shakeup, and this one is for the good. McMurray starts their football season this upcoming week against Southwestern University, but this year the Warhawks are back in the American Southwest Conference after spending the last two seasons in the Southern Collegiate Athletic Conference, which means although the rivalry never went away, they fight for the ASC crown against the crosstown rival Hardin-Simmons for the foreseeable future. And in high school football, this one was hard to choose, but we're going to Brownwood Wiley. Number 19 Brownwood was held off late by a Wiley comeback. 13-7 was the final. The Bulldogs scored with just over a minute left and recovered the onside kick, but Brownwood got the fourth down stop to seal it. And last thing on the ballot, ACU's women's basketball is back from an international trip, taking stops to Greece and Rwanda. ACU senior point guard Jasmine Stone joins me now in the studio. And Jazz, you told me this is your first time outside of the country. What was your favorite part of the trip?
3: Yeah, like you said, it was my first time out of the country, and I wouldn't have wanted to spend it anywhere else or with anyone else. It was a lot of fun. You know, we got to eat a lot of good food and then also experience, you know, a lot of fun places in Rwanda. We got to stay at a children's school. So that was really, you know, special to be immersed in their culture and their everyday life.
1: Usually in August, folks aren't usually talking about basketball, but they are when it comes to ACU hoops. Yeah. It's exciting. Tell me the hype within the locker room going into the 2026 season.
3: Just been kind of talking about how excited we are to, you know, rock this new conference that we're in and kind of like get an early start. And like I said, ready to win a chip.
1: Jazz, thank

0: I'm Matthew Garfat. This week in Abilene is supported by the Abilene Community Theater, founded in 1954 and among the oldest continually operating community theaters in Texas. ACT presents a variety of productions each season. More information is available about season passes and showtimes at abilenecommunitytheater.org. Coming up this week in Abilene, the Grace Museum is holding a throwback sock hop to kick off their We've Got Spirit School Pride exhibition. This free event will be this Thursday, September 3rd, from 6 to 8 p.m. Visitors are encouraged to dress in their throwback 1950s-inspired prom attire while enjoying refreshments and music in the history galleries while learning about local schools' history. For more information, visit thegracemuseum.org. Also this week in Abilene, every Monday starting at 9 a.m. at the Sears Branch Library and 10:30 a.m. at the G.V. Daniels Library, there will be Stroller Walking Club, free and open for all parents with young kids. 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
1: This is All Things Considered from NPR News. I'm Elsa Chang.
2: And I'm Mary Louise Kelly. Small businesses are still feeling the pain of tariffs recently from rising trade tensions with Canada, but also still the tariffs ruled illegal back in February. NPR's Stephen Bisaha spoke with a comic shop owner dealing with the uncertainty around tariffs, old and new.
3: Alter Ego Comics has been on Lima, Ohio's Main Street for 23 years.
4: First thing you're going to notice is we have a life-size Darth Vader and Stormtrooper when you walk in the door. And
3: Mark Boker owns the shop.
4: So I forgot about R2-D2. He's up front, too.
3: Boker considers himself comics obsessed and a practitioner of stoicism, a mindset that involves letting go of what you can't control. But the last year and a half of tariffs have made that much, much harder.
4: It's become a challenge to try and remain stoic and focus on the four walls of my shop when it seems like the world is on fire.
3: That fire goes back to April last year. President Trump raised tariffs on countries across the globe, including China. That's where Boker's biggest revenue driver, action figures, are made. To cover that extra cost, Boker raised prices by adding a tariff fee for customers.
4: The reality is our action figure business was down 50% last year. And I have a feeling that a lot of that had to do with tariffs.
3: Boker recently decided to get rid of the fee and just eat that extra tariff cost himself because it was costing him business. Companies did get a sign of some tariff relief in February. The Supreme Court ruled Trump's main tariff tool illegal, and businesses have since been getting billions of dollars refunded. Boker's supplier is the one who should actually get the refund. It paid the tariffs directly and then passed some of it to Boker. But the supplier told him it hasn't received anything yet, so there's no refund to share with him.
4: I don't know if they're really being truthful with me, saying that they haven't gotten anything back, or they don't know anything about the refunds, or, you know, yada, yada, yada.
3: Boker decided to just drop the issue and forget about getting that money back. He's got a 20-year relationship with his supplier and doesn't want to risk antagonizing it by pushing for a refund. Today, there are still other tariffs raising the cost of his action figures. And there's another possible tariff threat down the line for his comics, the growing trade war between the U.S. and Canada. Comics are not included in this round of tariffs, but that could change if the trade war keeps escalating.
4: Most comic books that are sold throughout the world are printed in Canada, and that includes comics by Marvel and DC and Image Comics and basically all the comic publishers.
3: Despite all these headwinds, Boker says business this year is up. There's a comic book renaissance right now boosting his sales. But while many customers are still

0: We are technically a bit past the dog days of summer. Early July through mid-August is when they run, so says the old Farmer's Almanac. It's an astronomical thing, it turns out, that happens to align with the hottest, humidest, sometimes grossest days of the year, before global warming, I suppose. But I digress, because while, yes, the thermostat is still registering in the 80s and 90s in much of the country, we are here to talk to you right now about snow. Your thoughts might not have turned to winter, but you know whose have? Ski resorts. Marketplace's Caitlin Tan has our story of how some of those resorts are putting snow in the bank.
1: 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You could hike the trails or hop on your mountain bike, and you might also catch a glimpse of a football field-sized mound.
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1: 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The mound is covered in mats, blankets, and tarps. And what's underneath? Snow.
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1: 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What I love about coffee with KACU is the great people that I meet every time I come, the wonderful hostess from KACU, and for sure the fresh coffee from Monk's. So come to the station for coffee with KACU this Friday at 8:30 a.m. I will see you there.